0: $50 per vehicle every day, while significantly reducing their reliance on diesel fuel. Australians are being urged to drive safely on the roads today as part of Fatality Free Friday. The annual campaign, run by the Australian Road Safety Foundation, hopes to achieve a day without a single fatality. In the last 5 years, Australia's road toll has increased by 16%. Founder and chair Russell White told National Radio News, simply being in the moment can make a big difference in road safety.
1: No matter how you're using the road, whether that's as a pedestrian, it's a cyclist or a driver, that you're always operating at a level whereby you know you've got a greater level of situational awareness.
0: Veterans who have shared their stories have been praised after the reinstatement of funding for Invictus Australia. Shannon Kirkwood has more.
2: The charity had missed out on its allocated funding of $3 million a year in this month's budget, but last night the government reversed its decision. Veteran and Invictus Games alumni Luke McCallum was one of the veterans who spoke up after the funding was cut. He says Adaptive Sport and Invictus Australia helped him find a sense of belonging again and were a beacon in the dark. In response to the announcement, he says he's so happy for all of those involved at Invictus Australia, people running sports programs in the regions, as well as the veterans and their families who access the sports across the nation. The charity says every veteran who spoke up reminded Australia, sport, connection and community can change lives.
0: Turning to sport, in cycling, Paul Manier has won stage 18 of the Giro d'Italia. Jonas Vingegaard remains in the overall lead. Australian Jai Hindley is still in fourth. Michael Storer is seventh and Ben O'Connor 10th.
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6: 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This is a weekly conversation with Indigenous knowledge holders showcasing all forms of Indigenous ingenuity. I'm your host, my name's Crystal DiNapoli. I'm joined by Indigenuity's producer Alex Watts here in the studio, and we are celebrating an incredibly exciting milestone for Indigenuity. So believe it or not, given we actually started as a Monday show, today, the 24th of May, we are celebrating 5 years of Indigenuity. Woo! You know, it's a little party here in the studio, although it may sound pretty quiet across one broadcaster on a microphone, but I'm really excited to reflect on everything that the show has been across today's show and to speak to a couple of little of our past guests, which will be quite nice. So I just want to start off by doing a bit of an Indigenuity reflection, right? So for us here, I mean, Alex and I actually teamed up together from the very get-go about 5 years ago to the day exactly. We were given the opportunity for essentially during COVID, right? So it's a bit of a sort of quiet time here at RRR. There were limitations on who could come into the studio. And that's when I sort of got an opportunity to fill in for essentially where we usually have RMIT students with Room with a View. Back then it was Monday, 12 p.m. And I was asked if I wanted to create a little pop-up show. And I'd been a past guest on RRR with a Régionaux, and I really enjoyed that experience. So I loved the thought of being able to come on and share something on the RRR space. So since then I've had Alex, who is honestly one of the biggest pieces of Indigenuity, although he's always behind the scenes. Alex not only is the producer of our podcast, of the shows from week to week, but also has curated all of the music that you've heard over the last 5 years. And I know that my taste in music has been massively influenced by Alex, and I'm so grateful because I've been introduced to so many amazing artists. And then after that first year of the show, so that's around 2021, we also had the talents of Darug broadcaster and academic Maddie Miller coming on. She's not just Indigenuity summer co-host, who is just absolutely incredible. I couldn't choose a better broadcaster to share the space with, but she also pops up throughout the year and, you know, brings her incredible talent and her thoughtful insights to all of her interviews. And I just love hearing the show from her perspective. And then, you know, I guess today, now if we look back at Monday 12 o'clock, we have the lovely Vanessa Morris with Banksia, which is exploring all forms of Indigenous arts and culture. But yes, that legacy for us, it was only supposed to be about 6 weeks or so that we discussed for this little pop-up show back in 2021 on that Monday time slot. And back then, you know, my strengths were with science. And so my first guest, I think I had about six different Aboriginal scientists who I'd lined up to speak with. And some of them, you know, I'm looking forward to having a little bit of a chat with today. For example, we spoke with Kiowa Scott Hurley. She was working in tech using artificial intelligence to solve problems long before it became synonymous with ChatGPT. She's also a very talented artist and talented science communicator. And we're going to have a chat with her soon, which I'm really excited for. And then, you know, also people like Barkindji woman Zena Cumpston, which not only was she one of my very, very first guests, and I was so excited because I was a big fan and couldn't wait to learn more from her. She also ended up evolving into a yearly guest, so making appearances to discuss her incredible career that oscillates between writing and research, featuring key works like the State of the Environment Report, First Knowledges Past, Present and Future with Michael Sean Fletcher and Leslie Head, to her artistic practice with weaving and curation and prints. So in the 5 years as well of Indigenuity, there's only been one show that's quite different from the rest, and that was when we sort of took to, I'd say the streets, but actually we took to a really lovely exhibition space in Bunjil Place to explore the debut of Zena Cumpston's exhibition, Naricha, which I'll talk about more later. But it's you know, we've had a bit of a journey over those 5 years. And so essentially at the end of that 2021, Indigenuity was really well received, and so 6 weeks became 6 months. And then the end of that first year, Yorta Yorta artist Neil Morris had decided to return home to country, and he was retiring his show Still Here, which had had a long legacy on Triple R. And so we were offered that opportunity to make Indigenuity a permanent slot on the weekly grid. And so for the last 4.5 years, we've been here on this Sunday 1 p.m. time, keeping it a First Nations hour and exploring a broad range of interviews. So, you know, starting in science, going all the way through the arts, we've spoken to gamers and athletes, you know, a whole bunch of different perspectives, and not just learning a lot about people and professions, but also learning about places. You know, we've spoken to people from all corners of Australia as well. And so I never could have imagined Indigenuity would become what it is today, what it means to me and how many things we've been able to cover. And so I invite you all to stay on the line, you know, don't go anywhere, because we're actually going to get one of our special guests on for a chat very soon. I'm going to be speaking with Jar Jar Warung technologist, Kiowa Scott Hurley.
7: Song called I Know Where I'm Going, but to understand where I'm going, you need to understand where I've been. Song called I Know Where I'm Going.

0: Yama, and welcome back to Indigenuity. It is our 5th birthday special. We're having a great time here in the studio, and I'm very excited because I get to speak to a very special guest. So we are going to say hi to Jajawarong technologist Kiowa Scott Hurley, who was one of my very first guests. Kiowa, welcome to Indigenuity.
1: Hello, everybody, and happy birthday to Indigenuity. How exciting.
0: I know. Thank you so much for coming on to celebrate with us. It's been a long time since I first interviewed you. I was very, very appreciative of your time back then. You were freshly graduated, a student of mathematics, and our conversations have evolved down a really crazy path with where your career path has taken you. But I was very appreciative. You're such a kind, lovely first guest. So it's super lovely to reflect on all of that and your career progression over the last few years.
1: Yeah, I think when I last spoke to you, I was just getting started working with artificial intelligence and supercomputing. And I'm still working in the AI space today, but in more of a management role. I'm responsible for a whole bunch of awesome technologists, and that's really exciting for me. I get to work with people. I get to enable them to do cool stuff. It's been a really awesome couple of years sort of exploring my career, I think.
0: That's excellent. I've been so proud of you. And you've also, you know, your artistic practice and science communication, it's been really cool watching you evolve.
1: Oh, thank you. I appreciate that. It's, I think art brings people together, and we don't always do the best of that when we're doing science. So it's cool to be involved in that middle ground between art and science, I think.
0: Absolutely. And for you, like, what's on the horizon? I know you're in this management role. Things have changed massively from freshly graduated to now leading teams of people and doing really important things with AI that perhaps public perception might associate with ChatGPT, but it is certainly deeper than that. What's on the horizon for you?
1: I think for me, I'm always interested in how we connect technology with people. AI has become hugely accessible with large language models and generative AI now, and people are starting to realize, hey, computers can do all this new stuff for me. And I think one of the things we, like, as a whole world need to start prioritizing is how do we make sure this technology serves people and connection? I think about things like, can we make websites more accessible more easily if we can outsource some of that work to AI tools, for example? So I think there's a big gap there with lots of opportunity to grow. That's kind of where my interests are going at the moment.
0: Excellent. Well, I can't wait to see them communicated in cute cat comic form. Thank you for coming on to say happy birthday, and we wish you all the best.
1: Thank you so much for having me. I'm so thrilled that this show has continued for so long, and I'm thrilled to have come back to say hello.
0: Thank you so much. We love your support.
1: Oh, have a lovely day.
0: You too. And so now, I mean, we want to keep continuing this exploration of times past. And one of my very first guests in that really, that little lot of that Monday time slot, that temporary pop-up before we got that continuation to the end of the year, one of the other people I spoke with was Zena Cumston. And I mentioned before, right, we have had a 5-year legacy exploring a bunch of the amazing things she's done. But we wanted to play a snippet from one of our earliest conversations, which is exploring Zena's really important co-authorship. Very first time that we had First Nations co-authors of the State of the Environment report. So let's take a dive in. We are going to be speaking to today's guest. We're going to be having a chat with Zena Cumston. Zena is a Barkindji woman with family connections to Broken Hill and Menindee in Western New South Wales. She currently lives in Melbourne on the lands of the Wurundjeri people with her partner and 2 boys. Zena works as a writer, a curator, consultant, and researcher, and is passionate about truth-telling and undertaking projects that directly benefit her community and country. In 2021, she curated the show Emu Sky for Science Gallery Melbourne, bringing together over 30 Aboriginal community members from across Southeast Australia. So today we'll be speaking to her about Emu Sky and how it's in its final week. But we're going to be starting off with a bit of a chat about something really important Zena was one of the co-authors on, which is actually the State of the Environment report. So Zena, welcome to Indigenuity.
2: Thanks so much for having me, Crystal.
0: It's nice to have you back and to be able to get an update on all the wonderful things that you've been up to. And in particular, the State of the Environment report, because I feel like I've seen it mentioned, you know, across the media, but I feel like I still also don't know a whole lot about it. So I was wondering if you could tell us, what is the State of the Environment report?
2: Yeah, sure. So it's actually a really comprehensive report that comes out every 5 years, and it's meant to be an overview of what's been happening with the environment in Australia. And the reason why it's legislated is obviously it's really, really important for these things to be tracked. It started in, I think, 1995, And yeah, it's been going since then. So there's been quite a few reports. And strangely, I think this is the first time that the State of the Environment report has had Aboriginal and Torres Strait Islander co-authors.
0: Yeah.
2: So this is actually this 2021 State of the Environment report. It actually was finished at the end of last year and was supposed to be released straight away. But the minister at the time, Susan Ley, decided to shelve it because of the election and things that were coming up. And I guess they knew that there was going to be, I guess, maybe some not so great news stories about what our previous government had kind of been, I guess, a party to in terms of, yeah, things that have been happening with the environment. So, yeah, that was really sad. So it's actually only been released on the 19th of last month, but it should have been released last year. So that's why we're talking about the 2021 State of the Environment report and we're in 2022. But basically, yeah, it's this one has lots of firsts, and I guess the most important one for me and lots of other mob is that this is the first time we've really had our voices included in this report in a really powerful way.
0: Yeah, and can you expand on, I guess, the fact that you have so many Aboriginal co-authors who've been able to participate? What do you feel like that's brought to the report that might have been absent from previous ones?
2: I think previous ones, whilst they tried to include Aboriginal and Torres Strait Islander people and perspectives and, you know, work that's happening out on country, it was done in a way that I guess had much more brevity in lots of ways. So there was really not very much included in terms of, I guess, our perspectives right across the country of what we're seeing happening on country. But also it was just, it was really light on in terms of reporting the really amazing work that mobs are doing everywhere on their own countries. And that's really something that is front and centre in this most recent one, because all of us come from different backgrounds, all the authors. For example, I am not a scientist, but I think I was included because I've been working with a lot of scientists for the last sort of 5 years or so. And I also have a background in plant use and lots of other sort of areas that I guess, you know, were helpful in terms of being able to tell the story of the environment in this way. Because ultimately it was really important for this report to be something that could reach a wide audience, because it's not just for lawmakers, it's not for academics, it's actually for everyone to be able to look at what's happening to the environment, for it to be in plain language that we can all understand, but also for it to reflect all of our different communities. And so I feel like this report, like, for example, the work that I did, and I can't speak for the other authors, but I know they all worked incredibly hard to make sure that they were doing the right thing by our people and by country. We all felt a huge burden to really make it the best that we possibly could, because it's so important that country's cared for in a way that aligns with our responsibilities of custodianship. So with the work that I did, I really worked hard to make sure that the case studies that I worked on and all of the research I worked on really used as much as possible Aboriginal and Torres Strait Islander authors, scientists, but also really worked in collaboration with the people who I was trying to get the story out about. So, for example, I really wanted to include a case study in the heritage chapter about the work that the mob at Barangaroo Gadjin have been doing with Parks Victoria, which has been all about protecting their rock art. And that's actually, you know, it's been a really difficult journey for Barangaroo Gadjin mob, but there's been incredible outcomes, and that rock art is now, you know, much safer than it was before they started that work, that's for sure. And there's been some really great collaborations like that happening right across the country. And I know that all of the Indigenous authors worked really hard to tell those stories, because when Aboriginal and Torres Strait Islander people are empowered to look after country, it's really incredible the outcomes, because so often we're still seen as consultants, we're on the side. We don't have a lot of real power in many ways. Things are being managed in a top-down way that we often just sort of get seen as consultants and then completely ignored. Yeah. But there's a lot of projects happening that people have worked so hard to get up on their own country. And actually, a lot of the projects that we reported on are showing the best possible outcomes for biodiversity through that work. And so it's not just us as Aboriginal and Torres Strait Islander people who wanted those projects to be properly documented and part of the State of the Environment report. There was been a huge push right across many different areas of the scientific community for those stories to be front and centre, because they are some of the best work that's happening here.
0: Today we're about to speak with Yama, and welcome back to Indigenuity on 3RRR, celebrating our 5 years of Indigenuity to the day today. And we're just listening to a clip from Barkindji woman Zina Cumston talking about the State of the Environment Report 2021. We are doing a bit of a reflection on some of our highlights over the 5 years here, and what an important report as well to be representing so many Aboriginal nations and countries. And for me, that brings to mind the fact that we are very lucky to have been able to be, you know, here at home in RRR on Woiwurrung country, Wurundjeri country of the Kulin Nations. For 5 years, we have been able to stream out, you know, hundreds of interviews from hundreds of guests from right around Australia from our home here. And I just want to acknowledge the Wurundjeri people's continued connection to this beautiful land and all that it inhabits, including our skies and our waterways, and pay my respects to Wurundjeri elders past and present, and extend that respect to any of you First Nations people who might be tuning in today as well. Now, we were just acknowledging Zina Cumston, our interview from years past. She has been a regular guest, and she has such an amazing career that has led to so many great conversations for us here. And I just wanted to take a moment to reflect on one particularly unique show that we did that I think is kind of hard to represent in just a clip here. And so I think if you find it interesting, know that you can go back to our podcast and search up this episode. But this came from around our third year running, where Zina and her sister, Nikki Cumston, they had been working on this amazing exhibition with, in total, including themselves, six Barkindji artists, including the talents of David Doyle, Kent Morris, Adrienne Semmons, and Raymond Zader, all to reflect on and acknowledge Barkindji country, to make their country their mother and active participant in the artworks they were creating. And we took Indigenuity to the road in that case. So it's the only one we've sort of done in that way, where we're sort of recording soundscapes throughout the debut, the launch of this exhibition. We're having interviews with the artists about their works, and also having the live performance of Barkindji man Uncle Leroy Johnson and the Waterbag band singing about the Barker, and most importantly, I think from my perspective, the talent and patience of Alex Watts to stitch all of these little sound captures into one little masterpiece. It was a very, immersive exploration of Naricha as an exhibition. And I just want to acknowledge its place in our third year as something that, stands out in as a highlight for my time here. But over these years, our show has taken a great exploration across a wide range of topics. And another standout conversation for me from our third year of the show includes speaking with Palawa veterinary science, Cam Raw, who was looking at zoonotic parasites and Indigenous communities and exploring specifically the cultural significance of the role of the dingo for mob. And so I love speaking with Cam Raw. I do think about that conversation often, and here is a clip from that. So we're about to have a conversation with Palawa veterinarian Dr. Cam Raw. Cam's research explores zoonotic parasites in Indigenous communities, and he has recently been appointed the Assistant Dean Indigenous of the Faculty of Science at the University of Melbourne, which is an incredible achievement. I wonder if you could expand on this a bit of the role that for you that heritage and culture plays in your research, especially given that you're looking into this relationship, I guess, between zoonotic parasites and also Indigenous communities, and in particular the things that the parasites are infecting, which is dogs, which are quite significant in dreaming for this area, and also for the people themselves.
3: I guess the main umbrella that my research falls under is what's called One Health, which is for Western science, a pretty new term. It's not been around for that long. And basically what it refers to is the interconnectedness of human health, animal health, and environmental or ecosystem health. And if that sounds familiar, it's because it's that interconnectedness that Indigenous people have been speaking about for tens of thousands of years that's really only just being noticed by so many fields in Western science today. And it's really become quite a popular topic for these traditionally quite siloed or separate fields of veterinary medicine, human medicine, and particularly environmental health, which too often gets left off to the side. Bringing it all together, really thinking holistically about it, is something that is just so intrinsically linked with Indigenous culture, and that I think that Western science has so much to learn from. And so it's a really exciting thing to be a part of and to learn more and more all the time about how all these different connections come about, and particularly how culture can form the way that we work in One Health treatment programs, interventions, and particularly how things like the importance of dogs can really make us think more carefully about how we do things in these areas.
0: That's very exciting. I've got a big grin because a lot of my work, I'm based in astronomy or sky knowledge, and trying to communicate the interconnectedness of sky knowledge, how it just ties into everything from animal knowledge, plant knowledge, human health. It's just interconnectedness. Like our knowledges are just so completely interlinked that it is quite hard to separate them. And I can really see where you're coming from when you're talking about culture and community and health and how these things are completely interlinked. So for anyone who's tuning in, I'm chatting to Dr. Cam Raw. It's a Palawa veterinarian and also the recently appointed Assistant Dean Indigenous of the Faculty of Science of University of Melbourne. I was wondering if you could tell us a bit about what pursued you or what led to you pursuing this role.
3: Well, I guess I've always had a growing interest in Indigenous representation, in particularly in the vet profession, I was one of very few Indigenous staff members in science, and particularly within the vet school. It's something that I have worked more and more on recently, and I think I'm just really keen on Indigenous science in general, and particularly Indigenous participation in science. I think it's something that as a university we've got a long way to go on, and I'm keen to be a part of that and see things grow.
0: And so would they be your goals in the role then, to try and, I guess, increase not only just representation, but also, I guess, create a more culturally safe study environment for Indigenous scientists?
3: Absolutely, yeah. I suppose my interest was really piqued by programs like RISE, the Residential Indigenous Science Experience, and that's something I've been involved in for probably the last 5 or 6 years, in which we have year 9 and 10 Indigenous kids come out and do a bunch of hands-on experiences with us at Melbourne Uni, one of which is coming out to the vet school with me, and we do some suturing with either little practice suture boards that our vet students use, or something like a bit of chicken or something like that, so it feels like the real thing. And I think that the realization of so many of the students that they're really good at it, that they have these amazing skills that they can put to use, and they feel this sense of mastery in being able to do something like that. And to be a part of that realization for them that they have a place in science gives me a real, real thrill, I think. And so to be able to continue to create environments, and I suppose not just provide environments where we can make it a little bit easier for students to gain access to science through scholarships or things like that, but really get students to be excited about their own cultural knowledge and what advantage that can give them in things like vet science. I don't really mind too much if they don't come into vet science. I'd love to see many, many more Indigenous vets, But if it's in science, I think that's just an awesome thing in general.
0: Yama, and welcome back to Indigenuity on 3RRR and by the National Indigenous Radio Service and across the Community Radio Network. Today is our fifth birthday here at Indigenuity to the day, which is kind of amazing. It has been 5 years of Indigenuity, and we're doing all types of reflections. We are looking back on a whole wide range of conversations. We've had hundreds of guests, so it's hard to choose highlights and favourites, yet somehow we have.
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0: I'm Andrew Kuduri from the Australian Music Radio Airplay Project, better known as AMRAP. 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And where else is better to do that than community radio? The CBAA brings you Australian Music is Bloody Great, a radio series delivered by the Community Radio Network featuring some great Australian artists talking about and playing great Australian artists. So let's do this.
1: 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If you're an Australian artist, get your music on AMRAP. Let's go. Rum Jungle with Low Life. Now, we played a festival with these guys at the back end of last year, and we've been following them for a while, and incredible live band, incredible songs. You are going to love this one. This is Low Life.

0: is Joel here from Hands Like Houses on Australian Music is Bloody Great. And next up, we have the new song Naked by Jaguar Jones. We've been listening to this artist for a long time, and this is the first song back in a while, so I hope you all enjoy it. I love this song.
1: I like it when I'm...

it's time to get my heart racing.

guys, it's Parky here from Hands Like Houses on Australian Music is Bloody Great. Next up, you'll be listening to the track Curse by Baker Boy. The reason I chose this one is it's quite rhythmic, there's an awesome beat, and it's just a great all-round track. Enjoy!

listening to Australian music is bloody great. The next track I've chosen is by a Canberra lad by the name of Genesis Owusu, and the song is Life Keeps Going. It's a banger. He's a local boy and an absolute bloody legend. Enjoy.

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1: This is Coops from Hands Like Houses, and you are listening to Australian Music is Bloody Great. This next track is a new one by the band The Ryans called How to Breathe, and it's featuring Matt Colby. This song is absolutely delicious on their ears. You'll love it the moment you first hear the vocals coming in, as I did.

Hello, this is Cooper from Hands Like Houses on Australian Music is Bloody Great. Next up, we have Sam Sly with her new track, The Truman Show. Sam Sly, originally from Canberra, I saw her a few months ago and she was amazing. She's now in Melbourne and she mixed and produced this track herself and it's

Hi, beautiful people. It is Josh from Hands Like Houses here at Australia's Music is Bloody Great. Happy to be here. The song I have picked is Like a Doberman by Gurns, and we've toured with these guys quite a few times around the country, and they've just got great Aussie music, great live show, and they're also just wonderful people. So if you get a chance, check them out. They're awesome. This is Like a Doberman by Gurns.

guys, Hands Like Houses here. Thank you for listening today. 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And if you're an Australian musician, get your music on there. Let's go out with one of our new songs off our new EP, Lotus. This song is called Flowers. Australian music is bloody great.

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1: Yeah, they told you a story, but they left the truth out. Made your parcel small, never opened your mouth. Played the road to their liking, took your feet off the ground. Played you so well that you lost yourself. How could you forget to be the one your mother made?

bad guy, went Billy. Has a bitch about Susie to Millie. It says more about Billy than Susie. Hey Millie, excuse me. Can you see how silly Billy is? Isn't it confusing?

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2: Hello, I'm Laura Devoy. Police have told campers at Brisbane's Victoria Park to pack up their belongings and move on just days before ownership is due to be transferred to the game's Independent Infrastructure and Coordination Authority. The Queensland government says construction on a new stadium at the site, which will host the Brisbane 2032 Olympic Games, will begin imminently. But a decision on an application for cultural heritage protection has not yet been made. The Goori Camp Embassy started a sacred fire in early April in a bid to protect the park. Two senior executives, including the CEO of KPMG, have resigned as the firm admits its investigation of allegations raised by a whistleblower was subpar. The allegations relate to the misuse of client data. In a statement issued this morning, KPMG Australia says it has identified areas of shortcomings, which include management of the whistleblower and their concerns, the rigour of the investigations, and action by leadership. Sarah Court from the Australian Securities and Investments Commission today told Senate Estimates investigations are underway.
3: We started those inquiries in April. We've had further anonymised information, as Commissioner O'Rourke said, late in April. We have issued a number of notices to KPMG for production of information.
2: Retailer Amazon has been accused of failing to comply with mandatory button battery warning requirements. Shannon Kirkwood reports.
4: The consumer watchdog says it's launched the federal court proceedings today. It is the first federal court case brought by the Australian Competition and Consumer Commission against an online marketplace alleging non-compliance with mandatory product safety standards. It's alleging Amazon's unicorn toddler backpacks, designed for children, included a detachable light-up unicorn plush toy containing button batteries. The ACCC says required warning labels were missing from the products or the plastic outer packaging over a period of several months in 2022. If swallowed, button batteries can cause severe internal burns and injury, and in some cases can be fatal.
2: Vice President J.D. Vance says the US and Iran still have things to work out before agreeing to a final deal to end the war. American officials this morning said an agreement was close but still needed to be finalised by President Donald Trump.
5: Assuming that we're able to get to a final agreement here, we're reopening the Straits of Hormuz. We've already decimated their conventional military, and we're in a position where we could substantially step back their nuclear program, not just during the term of this president, but over the long term. That's a very, very good thing for the American people. So we're not there yet, but we're very close. We're going to keep on working at it.
2: Iran's state media has reported the deal has not yet been finalized or confirmed. And from backyard gatherings to community celebrations, Tasmanians are stocking up on fireworks for tomorrow's annual Cracker Night celebrations. 12 tonnes of fireworks have been sold and just over 600 permits have been issued for the event. There are strict rules surrounding all events. It's the only day of the year in the state when members of the community can legally use fireworks. Turning to sport, Carlton is looking for its third consecutive win after parting ways with coach Michael Voss. The Blues will take on fourth-placed Geelong tonight at the MCG. In the NRL, the Cronulla Sharks Origin players are set to back up tonight when they host the Manly Warringah Sea Eagles. And in cycling, Paul Manier has won stage 18 of the Giro d'Italia. Jonas Vingegaard remains in the overall lead. Australian Jai Hindley is still in fourth, Michael Storer is seventh, and Ben O'Connor 10th.
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6: 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I'm Natasha Lobbin with today's report. The Eastern States Young Cattle Indicator, or EYCI, shot up to 924.87 cents a kilo carcass weight by Friday morning, an increase of 46.29 cents for the week and 148.38 cents for the month. It's 191.37 cents higher than the same time last year. The National Young Cattle Indicator, or NICI, which reflects national markets and online transactions, also lifted this week by 18.56 cents a kilo to 479.10 cents a kilo on Friday morning. It is up 79.66 cents on last month and up 101.35 cents on the same time last year. The National Feeder Heifer Indicator, which offers a dedicated lens into the feeder heifer market, increased and was sitting at 455.46 cents a kilo on Friday morning. It's 17.28 cents up on last week. The Processor Cow Indicator was 376.74 cents a kilo on Friday morning, up 25.64 cents on last week and 80.94 cents for the month. The top three contributors to this indicator were Roma, Wagga, and Carcor. Let's turn to the sheep and lamb markets. In the past week, the Auctions Plus Restocker Lamb Indicator, or ARLI, lifted 145 cents to 1,486 cents a kilo dressed weight. The light lamb indicator fell 7.2 cents this week to be 1,124.62 cents on Friday morning, which was 4.47 cents up on last month and 273.37 cents up on last year. The heavy lamb indicator lifted by 37.37 cents over the past week to be sitting at 1,123.88 cents a kilo carcass weight. That represents an increase of 24.44 cents over the past month and 127.78 cents on the same time last year. That concludes today's market update, brought to you by Auctions Plus, dedicated to connecting ag.

0: We all go through life's ups and downs. Often, the best people to notice that someone might be struggling are the people closest to them, including those who work with them every day. Rail, Are You OK? Is a movement that aims to empower rail workers to identify the signs that someone might not be OK and offer guidance on how to support them any day of the year. We caught up with Hope Steele from the TrackSafe Foundation to find out why it's important for people in this industry to have the tools and confidence they need to notice when a workmate might be struggling and that it could be time to begin a meaningful conversation.
1: I think rail workers are trained to notice small changes and pay attention to detail. And, you know, whether it's equipment, the track, or, you know, it's a safety risk, that attention to detail matters. And it's the same with people. So learning to spot the signs that a colleague might be struggling, it might be small things, they might be quieter than usual, or they might be louder than usual, and it's just, it doesn't seem right. So really trying to understand those changes in a colleague. And we spend so much time with our colleagues. They're really, in lots of ways, a second family in a rail environment. So understanding people and learning those skills is a really important part of suicide prevention and maintaining mental health.
0: So if you work in the rail industry or know someone who does, visit ruok.org.au/rail. You'll be able to find out more and access the Rail Are You OK hub, where there's a range of resources to help you stay connected and keep the conversation on track to make asking, "Are you okay?" a part of your everyday.
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1: You there, Uncle? I got all the shopping for when the family's here this weekend.
2: Whoa! All the shopping is right. That looks like you bought everything in the store. We're not feeding the whole community.
1: Nah, just the kids and their kids and your brothers and then you, of course. It takes a bit of planning to make sure there's enough for all of us. Everything's a bit crazy when that mob is all here, in a good way. So I'm keen to at least have the food under control. Anyway, what have you been up to?
2: I was on that Money Smart website because that's another thing we're really trying to get under control, our super and our retirement. I was looking at that information on super again. It helped make it a bit easier to understand.
1: Oh, I'm glad you're doing that. I'll join you in a minute if you help me finish unloading the car. I want to check out that super calculator again and watch a couple more of those deadly videos they have on there. It's great they have some resources specifically for mob.
2: Yeah, I wish we'd known about Money Smart earlier, but it makes me feel good that we're starting to take control and think about what our retirement could look like. That's not just going to help us, it's going to help our family too. Oh, hey, you got those apples I like. I better taste test a few to make sure they're okay.
1: Maybe you shouldn't be helping me to unload this stuff. You're going to eat half of it before the family arrives.
2: Nah, just a couple of apples. Oh, and maybe one or two of these. And for you mob listening out there, don't forget to check out Money Smart. You'll find a bunch of free, independent and easy to understand superannuation and retirement resources. You can find out more and learn a bit more about how to take control of your super and retirement by visiting moneysmart.gov.au/retirement.
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0: For people working in the media, MindFrame provides a guide for reporting on suicide and mental health concerns in LGBTIQA+ communities. We caught up with MindFrame project lead, Dr. Elizabeth Payton, to find out more.
1: The guide includes a lot of helpful advice, and that includes ways of presenting information about suicide and mental health concerns generally, but also encouraging the media to share stories about how LGBTIQA+ people survive, how they live with or manage suicidal thinking, because we really do want to promote that hope and encourage people to seek help. There's also a section in there on why it's important to take care using statistics on LGBTIQA+ suicide and mental health concerns. It's got advice there for interviewing LGBTIQA+ people, family and chosen family. And there's also a really great glossary of important terms with context about their use so that we're using the right language.
0: You can find out more and access MindFrame's guide for reporting on suicide and mental health concerns in LGBTIQA+ communities at mindframe.org.au. Click on the Priority Populations tab. And if you're planning a story about LGBTIQA+ mental health or suicide, the EveryMind team can provide you with support and answer your questions. You'll find their contact details on the MindFrame website.
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2: Hello and welcome to Science Unscripted. It's Connor here.
3: Thank you.
2: We are going to dedicate this show today to one thing only, one of the major challenges facing certain parts of the world, not the whole world, and this is the fertility crisis, or the drop in population over time, and that accelerates with every passing generation. If the number of babies had per couple drops below 2.1 on average, and here in Europe, countries are far below that. And this has long-term consequences a lot of people haven't thought about.
3: It starts with a big question, and that is, do you want to have kids? And the only person who can answer that question, obviously, are women.
2: Right. And so we hit the streets of Bonn, Germany, to talk to as many young women as we could about how they see things, and really, do they want to have children?
4: My name is Mary, and I'm 19.
2: And Mary, do you want to have kids?
4: No. Because I don't want to have children because nowadays it's a lot of, I think, pressure. Like, and a lot of, I don't know the English word.
5: Say it in German.
4: Verantwortung.
5: Responsibility.
4: Yes, responsibility. And I don't want to bring a child into this world with the fear of, I don't know, of him or her or whatever being in danger or anything. I don't like that. And if you have a man that takes the responsibility and you have a good husband, that's good. But it's always the woman at the end of the day.
2: Are you sitting here with your mom?
6: That's my grandma.
2: With your grandma.
6: Mm-hmm.
2: If the cost of having children is taken into account, would you then think to yourself, hey maybe a kid or a couple kids? How many?
4: I'm not gonna lie, this world is made for men. I'm so sorry, but it is kind of made for men, like the everything, like even so many people don't know about the woman's cycle and the menstrual thing and everything else. And if the world would know how to deal with it and how to deal with postpartum stuff and everything else, yes, I would consider to have one kid, one child, yes. Even if I have to take care of it alone or with a partner, I don't know. But if I would have the security and would know that the world, you know, would take care and everything would be fine, yes, of course. Yeah.
2: Katrina, do you want to have kids?
7: I think that's kind of a complicated question for myself, because, like, in my past there are a lot of things that I need to work through, and I think in this economy it's really expensive to have kids, but the partner is also like a very high point that needs to be like good to say that, like, I need to have a partner that I can trust with this and that we are kind of sharing the same, like, how we want to raise our children. I think that's also a big factor.
2: And do you feel like guys your age are there? You're laughing. You're smiling.
5: Hey, hold on. You're both laughing. You're both.
8: Yeah, so guys our age, I would just, has had kind of, we have so much, so many possibilities to just do whatever we want. We have the chance to do that, and I'm very thankful for that. But I think a lot of people, guys, like a lot of one night stands and stuff like that. No one is really up for like real connection. It's very fast, kind of.
7: And I would say that there is like a big gap between what people want, and I would say that most of the times women are met with like either old standards from guys, like you need to be at home, you need to be like not working, you're just taking care of the kids, and I'm going to be the one that brings the money in. And or there's also this hookup culture where commitment is just avoided at all costs, and there are just new names dropping right and left to kind of avoid talking about commitment as a topic itself.
3: And that was Katrina, that last person you were hearing there, and Jolie. I'm not sure that she said her name. They're both 22. Both of them want kids, or would want two kids possibly, but they don't know whether they're going to be able to have those two kids because of the way they see the world right now. It's pretty much what's going on there.
2: Yeah, we talked to a lot of different people, and this was kind of a common thing among young people. And for this next part, or for the next chapter, I guess, of this episode, we're about to get into an interview on this topic, on how to possibly improve the situation. And for the right reasons, I guess, and to make sure we're talking about it in the right way and for the right reasons, we are joined today by Carla Bleicher. Carla, thanks for being here with us.
9: Sure, thank you for having me.
2: Yeah, and I'm just going to kind of straight up say it, that this next conversation about how to encourage women to have children is with a researcher from Norway, a guy, and we thought it was important to have someone in here who's not a guy, who can tell us if we're kind of veering off course at all. So thank you, Carla, for being here. As we talk to an evolutionary scholar named Mads Larsen.
1: Science Unscripted.
10: Hi, my name is Mads Larsen. I'm an evolutionary scholar who studies low fertility. And me and my colleagues recently published a paper where we offer a new explanation to part of the fertility crisis, and also offer a suggestion what we think might be the most realistic means for significantly increasing fertility to get it closer to survival level.
2: Let's start with the new suggestion there for what is contributing to the fertility crisis. What is it?
10: The fertility crisis that we are in now has many causes, but the main trigger was that seismic shift that we went through after 1969. We became the first human societies in our species history with free women. And women are now free to choose their own partners. They are economically independent and they have effective contraception. And in that situation, we're now seeing increasing single rates and declining fertility. And if we don't do something about this, unless we're able to find solutions, all of the countries in the world with free women will stare towards self-eradication. This fertility crisis is really hard to relate to. And many fertility researchers, and particularly perhaps women and feminists, feel that it's a very uncomfortable discussion. But in the long run, this is about the survival of our nations and the future of free women. So we should get to the point where we can have a mature discussion about this so that we may be able to start finding solutions that may actually work.
2: How do we do that without sounding gross, Mads? I mean, it feels kind of uncomfortable for us to be sitting here talking about how do we get women to have more babies.
10: Yeah,
2: even
10: it's very uncomfortable, and that's why we're not having this discussion. Germany has been in this situation since 1970, and you're quite low now. You're at below 1.4. That means that in just three generations, you will have lost more than 70% of your children. So the future we're staring to is even worse than the uncomfort we will have by discussing today. This unfortunate, from our modern perspective, necessity from nature that if our communities are to survive, we actually have to reproduce them, because women have the uterus. They're the ones who have to have the babies. So the stakes are enormous, both for our societies and free women. So we should try to have a more mature conversation and try to find solutions, even though it can be uncomfortable.
9: All of that is so interesting, and you said that, you know, basically kind of the inciting factor here for that crisis was basically granting women all this freedom, and now they don't have to have kids, and we have a society that perhaps makes it difficult to kind of choose the life path that you want and still have children. But I'm wondering whether saying, well, the freedom for women is kind of the problem here, at least when it comes to fertility, isn't a little misleading, perhaps? Is it not the men that we need to be talking about here?
10: Well, the main challenge has been that now that women are free, meaning that they, for the first time in human history, can choose their own long and short-term partners instead of having arranged marriage, which was the norm throughout our species' history. And in addition, they have economic independence, so they don't need a man, and they have reliable contraception, so they can have sex without necessarily becoming pregnant. The way that affects female mating psychology is that they will recalibrate their partner criteria. So what we see is that a shrinking group of men is considered good enough by women, and an increasing group of men are not considered good enough for relationship, which means that there's an increasing competition among women for a shrinking proportion of men. So you have a dynamic here where it becomes harder and harder for a woman to find a man that she considered good enough and that her emotions will react to by falling in love.
9: Okay, but so what is the solution here then? Is it for women to lower their standards, or is it for men to, I don't know, receive training? I suppose there is also talk, you know, about this male loneliness epidemic, and I suppose yes, that is down to women having more choices now, but that means that many men just don't offer what would be a satisfactory life for these free women. So how do we approach that then?
10: Yeah, so that is the problem. When more and more men are excluded from intimacy, love, family life, fatherhood, they will become lonely, and that will affect what we see as male marginalization. It will affect their motivation systems. It will trigger depression. But no, in the modern world, we can, especially in feminist countries like Norway and Germany, we cannot ask women to lower their standards. One of the core identity points of modernity is that our partner choices are governed by our emotions. So we can't tell women to have sex with and be with men that they don't have the right emotions for. So at least in the short to midterm, probably the only effective means for significantly raising fertility rates that we have at our disposal is to make it easier for women to have children on their own. Not just easier, but attractive.
3: And what would that vision look like for people listening to this around the world? What exactly do you have in mind for how we can fix this problem?
10: Well, women need to know that they have the economic and social resources for single motherhood. That means that women themselves have to decide whether they want to work full-time, part-time, or not at all when they're raising their children. It means creating living environments where they have, where they know that they're secured a place to live through their child's upbringing, where there are social resources through neighbors who are in the same situation who can help each other out, and where there perhaps also is access to childcare 24 hours a day, so you don't have to give up the lifestyle that you're accustomed to because you want to have children. So it's about creating a better environment for women.
9: I think you make a really interesting point there, saying that that one factor that definitely needs to change is kind of to make society an easier place to have children, right? Like maybe working part-time more acceptable, change laws of, you know, how much time can a new mother get time off before she has to go to work, all that stuff. But the other thing is, I think to make it more appealing for women to have children is to have the other side of the partnership, the men in this case, kind of to contribute more, right? Because even though we say, you know, especially in our free societies where you are seeing this issue, that yes, of course, you know, there are equal rights and mothers and fathers can a new mother get time off before she has to go to work, all that stuff. But the other thing is, I think to make it more appealing for women to have children is to have the other side of the partnership, the men in this case, kind of to contribute more, right? Because

0: then later, you know, all these tasks of helping with homework, driving kids somewhere, all that stuff still mostly lies on the mother's shoulders. And I think that's a big factor also why some women who might, you know, ideally have 2.4 children shy away from that, because they know from experience and seeing the world around them that most of the work will still be with them. So how can you change that?
1: Well, that's what we used to believe up until 2010. After 1968, Norwegian and German fertility rates both collapsed, and all across the nations with free women, the fertility rate collapsed. But in Scandinavia, we did something different that allowed us to be an anomaly from the 80s until 2010, where we almost had replacement level fertility, because we have the most gender equal societies in the world with the most contributing fathers and the strongest family welfare. But that doesn't help create the relationships. So we still have that single rate. Half of women in their most fertile years do not have a partner. And that's not a question of gender equality or lack of resources. We have exceptionally generous benefits here, but that has the unfortunate effect of putting additional downward pressure on pair bonding rates, because the better off women are, the freer they are, the more economically dependent they are, the more they are likely to raise their partner requirements. That's just how their genes have programmed them.
2: You said or implied that the Nordic countries had success with their generous family policies.
1: Yeah.
2: Up until 2010. What changed in 2010?
1: Two things. So what we focus on in the article that we wrote is the cohabitation rate, how the single rate just keeps increasing. So when we created this new mating ecology, the single rate just kept decreasing. So the non-cohabitation rate for women 20 to 34 doubled from 23% to 46% from 1977 to 2022. So there just aren't any, there's just not enough couples to incentivize financially. When half of women are single in their most fertile years, a little bit of extra money, daycare, all that, it's very good for couples that are dual earners. And for that, it worked. But if you're a single woman, that doesn't make up for the partner you lack. And then since 2010, we've also had another problem where partnerships have become less stable and a less secure platform for births. So actually the most of the actual decline in fertility there was because those who had entered into partnerhood didn't have children at the rate they used to. In fact, now in Finland, partnership is more likely to end in separation than in childbirth. And it didn't used to be that way. So we've lost the relationships, and the relationships we have become more unstable and less secure.
0: I just wanted to go back to something that you said a little bit earlier, that, you know, societies need to listen to women and figure out what it would take for them to want to have more children. And also you said to, you know, to be single mothers. So is the idea really, it's easier to improve conditions in a society for women to raise children on their own than it is to train men, I suppose, to be valuable partners to do it with?
1: Yeah, that's not possible. You can't tell a group to just be better. Men are the way men are, the same way women are the way they are. And that's a result of the genes we have, how our mating psychology has evolved, how we've been shaped by millions of years in evolution, and then how that psychology manifests itself precisely in the environment in which we live now. What has changed is women's calibration of partner criteria and their thresholds for what an acceptable partner is. And then to turn around and tell men that they have to become better and live up to those raised thresholds, it's humans just don't work that way. You can't tell a group to become better in any regard. It just doesn't work that way.
3: Mads, if nothing is done, what is our world going to look like in a couple generations with regard to this fertility crisis? Can you paint a picture for the people listening to this right now? What is this thing going to look like here?
1: For the next decades, we're not going to notice this in a catastrophic way, but the time is really ticking because women's ideal fertility declines with the

0: actual fertility. So now when we in Norway and Germany still have women that want more than two children, that is a really valuable resource because it means that we can just incentivize women to have the children they actually want. We see in those countries that are ahead of us, several Asian countries, women's fertility ideals are significantly below 2.1. And once you're in that territory, no liberal open society means can restore fertility to survival rates, because you would then need coercive means to have women have more children than they actually want to. And that's definitely not a society that we want to live in. But in the long run, our societies, unless we're able to find a solution that combines free women with survival level reproduction, will probably be taken over by more coercive systems where women lose their freedoms in order to make our society survive. And I really think we should start getting serious with this really soon so that we can start experimenting and find a solution with this. Miraculously, we've created societies with free women, but that's only half the job. Now we have to do the other half and make sure those societies can survive.
1: In order to prevent a Handmaid's Tale type scenario where women's rights are slowly but surely stripped away until they become, what, a vessel for procreation?
0: Well, no. I wouldn't say that women in Africa and the Middle East are mere vessels for procreation. This has to do about gender roles, what rights women have. And I wouldn't say that life is nightmarish for women in countries that still reproduce their numbers. And the good news is it is possible. Israel has done it. So Israel has a really high fertility and very free women. So it's not impossible, but every country has to find their own solution, and we can't copy Israel. So Germany has to find theirs, and Norway have to find theirs. Otherwise, feminism will disappear, and liberal modernity will have failed.
2: And what is the secret that Israel has found out that we can't copy here?
0: They have a very distinct history and culture. They've kept it going longer than anyone. They've been at it for more than 3,000 years. And I'm pretty sure they're not going to allow Tinder to finish the job that Hitler failed with. They have a very concrete relationship to existence. It's such an ingrained part of their culture that they need to survive and reproduce. So it's closer to their understanding of reality. Well, while in a country like Norway and Germany, it's really hard to make an argument for why we should even exist. We've never really had to have that discussion in a while. So it all becomes very abstract to us.
1: One thing I feel has to be asked or said out loud, you view these developments uncritically, correct? I believe if I understand you correctly, you're saying that this is how things are now. Nearly half of women in reproductive ages are not cohabitating. They are pickier or choosier or more selective about who they want to partner with, which men, and more importantly, which ones they don't want anything to do with. They're living more independent and free lives. That is a fact that we're not criticizing. That's just what you're saying is a fact. That's something we have to accept as it is, because it is what it is.
0: You don't have to accept that, but that's one of the premises for our argument, that we want to exist and we want there to be free women also in the future. But I mean, it's a perfectly legitimate position to want to go back to traditional family values. And I'm sure some countries will go down that path. Some countries have started to a small degree. But from a Norwegian point of view, and I would guess a Northwestern European point of view, I think we all first really want to try hard to try to solve this without sacrificing female freedoms.
2: This talk that we've been having here with you and Connor and Carla, is it something that we just don't do because we're afraid of it? Or why is it so hard to talk about this topic?
0: So it's really hard to wrap your head around the magnitude of this, that it's actually about self-eradication. And the second part is that it's very uncomfortable that this is a consequence of what I refer to as free women, and that fertility researchers refer to as the second demographic transition. So it's just very unpleasant. So a lot of people feel that it's safer to put their head in the sand and just pretend that this isn't really a problem and hope that either that it's not a problem or that it somehow will work itself out in the long run and that it's not something we need to worry about for 100 years perhaps.
1: And what about being a man and talking about this? I mean, Gabe and I discussed this before we talked to you, Mads. It does feel kind of...
0: Yeah, unfortunately, it's such a large majority of men discussing this. This is even framed as a manosphere topic. I was in a debate with a top Norwegian fragility researchers, and they speculated that maybe I was right wing or had very ulterior motives for wanting to talk about this. That my purpose was to take away female freedoms for even being interested in the topic. So it's just it's difficult to understand, and there's so many political tensions with it. But it may be a comfortable short term solution to ignore it, but in the long term, it's not. And especially, I mean, this is the most important women's cause that ever existed. There's never been anything that should be more important to feminists than to, now that we've created free women, find a way to preserve that also for the future. But it's a very unpleasant discussion, especially because it seems that such a significant part of this is driven by how women recalibrate their partner criteria once they don't need men. But I think people understand it intuitively. We've always had arranged marriage. Men were forced on women, and women couldn't make do without a man because they weren't economically independent, and they couldn't have sex with men they wanted to have sex with because there was such a large risk of becoming pregnant. And when all of that is changed, yeah, it's going to have tremendous effects on our mating markets. And one of the most important effects is that our pair bonding rate is going to dramatically decrease.
1: And that was Mads Larsen talking to us from Oslo, Norway, on a topic. There's so much to say about it, but before we get into that, I wanted to pass it off to you, Carla. What did you think?
3: What really stood out to me was that he was saying basically we need to find ways or incentives to make it easier for women to raise children on their own, right? Because I specifically asked, okay, do we give men training, or what's kind of the solution to this topic here? Because many women that I know are not having children because they haven't found a partner that they would be comfortable having children with, and I think it's very telling to say, okay, the solution is how do we make it easier for women to have children by themselves, rather than how do we find ways to get men basically to the point where they are viable partners for women, right? That was quite fascinating.
1: So if you're using the word fascinating, but if I'm understanding you, you're critical of the premise that we should be approaching it from this perspective, rather than saying guys should be trained or should learn how to become better partners for women?
3: I guess I would just like for men to be better.
1: How do we do that?
3: How do we do that? I mean,
2: well,
3: that
2: Mads was clear on that. We can't. He's like, you can't make men just get better. It doesn't work that way. Evolutionarily speaking, we're not. You can't do that because his point is that women have recalibrated. I love how he used that word a number of times. Their preferences or their needs.
3: Well, I guess it's just. It's that women have more freedom now, and they don't have to have, you know, a man and 2.4 children and a white picket fence. So women have more choices now, and we realize, well, you know, I guess the dating pool isn't that deep with great choices right now. And whereas in the past it was just expected, you know, okay, maybe that dude isn't great, but hey, obviously you're a woman, you can't just be by yourself. So now. Yeah, women have more choices. They don't want to date men they are not 100% happy with, or, you know, even maybe some women might be in long-term relationships, but realize on some level that, man, if I bring a child into this now, it's still going to be me who has all the care work, all the emotional work, often on top of a regular job, and they don't want to do that, so I don't know.
1: I think his largest point is to get us doing what we're doing now, having a discussion that we three had never had. I had never thought about it in this way.
3: Yeah.
1: And I think that might be the only point of listening.
2: To make the predicament as clear as possible and make as many people aware of it as possible. And then we start to deal with solutions. Because what I found interesting about Matt, he didn't have a vision. Well, I wanted to hear from him. What do we do? I don't know.
3: Yeah.
1: That's not his role. He doesn't need to answer that.
2: Yeah.
1: He needs to get this this ball rolling, and at least for us, he has. I would love to keep talking with you, Carla, and Gabe about this forever, but we're running short on time here, and I wanted to give as much time to Mads as possible because he has a lot of interesting things to say that you may agree with or completely disagree with, and we would love to hear all of that. Really, do you think he's on the right path with his thinking? Do you think he's on a fool's errand? Do you...
2: Or what should we do to solve the fertility crisis? Does anybody have any ideas?
1: If any of you have any thoughts sparkling through your brains right now, and I'd kind of be surprised if you don't, to be honest, send anything you're thinking about, please, to su@dw.com.

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3: Hello, I'm Peter Hislop. Fire and Rescue Victoria is considering restarting a class action against PFAS foam manufacturer 3M after the federal government began their own lawsuit yesterday. The Commonwealth is suing the manufacturer for $2 billion, alleging the company withheld information about the foam product containing forever chemicals. Firefighters were preparing to be a lead litigant in a class action in 2023, but then the state government intervened to stop the case. FRV Chief Fire Officer Mick Tisbury says the federal lawsuit will send a powerful message to multinational chemical companies. The federal government has defended the decision not to publicly release cabinet documents about counter-terrorism funding tendered to the Royal Commission on Anti-Semitism. Yesterday, Environment Minister Murray Watt confirmed the government had filed a public interest immunity claim on advice from the Department of Prime Minister and Cabinet. Attorney General Michelle Rowland told the ABC Commissioner Virginia Bell can release the information.
4: It's a well-established legal principle that cabinet documents and information of that nature attract public interest immunity in legal proceedings and royal commissions. The decisions about whether to disclose cabinet information are ultimately a matter for the commissioner.
3: The Australian Competition and Consumer Commission is alleging Amazon sold kids' unicorn backpacks on its online marketplace, which did not comply with safety warnings. It's the first federal court action taken by the watchdog against an online marketplace. ACCC Deputy Chair Katrina Lowe says if a breach is found, there will be a significant penalty.
5: We do consider that this is very serious conduct and will be seeking a penalty that reflects that view. The maximum penalty for breach of the relevant provisions is $50 million for corporations.
3: Researchers say there is limited evidence to suggest food labels reduce sugar intake among low-income groups. Laura Devoy reports.
6: A study led by researchers at the University of Sydney found front-of-pack labelling can reduce sugar consumption at a broad population level, but there's little evidence the labels are effective in reducing sugar intake among low-income or socioeconomically disadvantaged consumers, and they're unlikely to substantially reduce inequalities in diet and health without broader structural interventions. The findings come amid calls from the Australian Medical Association to introduce a sugar tax in a bid to address Australia's high rates of obesity. Researchers say front-of-pack labelling may be most effective when implemented alongside other strategies like a sugar tax.
3: The first vessel in the government's maritime strategic fleet has been announced today. The ANL Kokoda is a large cargo ship capable of transporting cargo and emergency supplies. The announcement comes 4 years after Labor's election pledge to create a strategic fleet of 12 merchant vessels. Up until today, there were just 9 large Australian flagged ships. Minister for Infrastructure Catherine King says the ANL Kokoda will be the first to participate in the strategic fleet pilot program.
7: We always like to have things done as quickly as we possibly can, but we've got to learn from experience. So we'll undertake the pilot, we'll work on the 12 vessels through that period of time as well.
3: And Blue Origin says all personnel have been accounted for after its new Glenn rocket experienced a malfunction and exploded on the launch pad at Cape Canaveral in Florida. The rocket was being prepared for the fourth mission to launch satellites next week. And in NRL tonight, the Sharks face the Sea Eagles at home in Sydney. Cronulla co-captain Cameron McGuinness will play his 100th game for the side after he opened up on his decision to depart the Sharks at season's end.
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10: Welcome to Women on the Line, a radical, intersectional, current affairs program making space for the voices of women and gender-diverse people. 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My name is Phuong Tran. Women on the Line acknowledges that this program is produced on the land of the Wurundjeri people of the Kulin Nation and that their sovereignty was never ceded. We acknowledge their elders past and present, as well as the traditional owners of the land on which you're hearing us from. This always was and always will be Aboriginal land. This week on the program, we hear from four women from Kanaki, so-called New Caledonia, who were recently in so-called Australia for a speaking tour organised by Free Kanaki Solidarity NAM. Today we'll be hearing from Farah Kayar, Sonia Tonya, Dorian Nomwara, and Marie-Claire Gaichou as they reflect on the Indigenous feminist movement in Kanaki, the simultaneous fight for independence and women's rights, the ongoing impacts of French colonisation, as well as Indigenous peoples' relationships to the land. Please note that the interview was originally recorded in French, and so we'll be sharing the translations of these testimonies today.
11: Bonjour à tous et toutes. Je suis Farah Kayar, je suis une femme Kanak.
12: Hi everyone, I am Farah Kayar. I am a Kanak woman from Nengone country, which is part of the Loyalty Islands. We are connected, although separated by the sea, to the mainland known as New Caledonia. Today, we refer to and claim it as Kanaki because it is a country that belongs to the Kanak people and that has, so to speak, been dispossessed and taken by the French since
11: 1853.
13: Bonjour, je suis Sonia Tonya. Je suis originaire d'un petit village qui s'appelle la tribu de la Conception.
14: Hello, I am Sonia Tonya. I come from a small village called La Conception. My clan's one of the clans that survived colonization and endured the dispossession of its lands. We are also survivors of a genocide carried out through colonization. And I was also born into a movement, an organization of Indigenous Catholic women that first began 55 years ago in 1971. At the beginning, the focus was on hygiene awareness. We worked a great deal on hygiene, family environments, etc. Little by little, I discovered feminism, and from within my women's organization, I went on to create my own organization that advocates for feminism in Kanaki. Today, we're developing and carrying forward a decolonial feminism in Kanaki to support the liberation of our country.
13: Le féministe décolonial pour la Kanaky pour accompagner la libération de notre pays.
15: Bonjour à toutes et à tous. Donc, je suis Dorian Nomwara, femme Kanak et féministe du pays Kanak. Je suis originaire de la région Rhinatu.
16: Hello everyone. So I'm Dorian Nomwara, Kanak woman and feminist from Kanaky. I come from the region of Rhinatu. I might add, together with my two mothers here, that we also act in solidarity with people in West Papua, with Melanesian people, and with all people who today are engaged in the same struggles against the colonial, imperialist, and extractivist systems that govern this world.
15: Et extractiviste qui gouverne ce monde.
13: Donc, je m'appelle Marie-Claire Kaichou, je suis originaire de la région de Rhinatu.
17: So, my name is Marie-Claire Kaichou. I come from the region of Rhinatu. I'm an entrepreneur and a trainer working on support and empowerment for the people of my country, especially women. Part of my work also focuses on supporting sovereignty over certain resources that we have in our country. I also work with younger generations in middle schools and high schools through programs we ourselves created. I founded an initiative called Gestion et Suivi pour Kanaky, or the Management and Support for Kanaky, because I'm also in entrepreneurship in response to many factors that explain why today our populations have not necessarily reached certain levels of development in areas such as management, legal knowledge, entrepreneurial vision, and industry. So these are the issues we work on. And our connection with Indigenous peoples from all horizons across the world began 6 years ago when we took part in a global Indigenous Peoples Business Forum. That experience continues to inspire and motivate me, the idea that emancipation must also come from us, especially from women, because we are the ones who raise and educate our children. It's important that we become aware of the resources that already exist around us before pursuing broader ambitions. But above all, sovereign autonomy begins at home, with us as mothers.
13: Ben, mener une vision qui peut aller plus loin, mais voilà, l'autonomie souveraine déjà chez nous, elle commence par nous les mamans.
10: Merci, merci beaucoup à tout le monde. Alors, est-ce qu'on peut... Thank you very much, everyone. Could we talk about the feminist movement in Kanaki and perhaps the legacy of the movement? Are there any women or activists who are important to the history of feminism in Kanaki, either past or present?
18: Dans le passé, dont vous voulez parler aujourd'hui?
11: Oui, il y a beaucoup de femmes, des femmes qui se sont levées.
12: Yes, there have been many women who stood up for both their own rights and for the rights of their people. Like, for me, that starts with my mother. That is how the process of inheriting the struggle begins. At the countrywide level, though, there was also an organized movement, a movement of Kanak women in struggle called the GFKEL, which is the Group of Exploited Kanak Women in Struggle. It included figures such as Madame Suzanne Unet, Dewe Gorode, among others. They began organizing at a time when the country was politically asserting its rights and its political place. It was also a period when the FLNKS, that is the Kanak and Socialist National Liberation Front, was created. At that moment, these women were fighting a double struggle. So on one hand, as women, for gender rights and equality, and on the other hand, to challenge what we would today call the patriarchy within the very political organizations that were beginning to take shape. So they carried out this dual struggle, and I think they succeeded, although not completely, because even today we are still confronting these same issues. Later, there was also Madame Bekalossi, who we honor her memory because she has since passed away. But she was a deeply committed woman who showed us the path that connects us to international movements such as the World March for Women. She was also part of the organization Souriant Village Mélanésien, which Sonia mentioned earlier. So yes, Kanak women rose up. Their organizing emerged in response to this double challenge. First, colonialism, within which political organizations themselves were structured, and where women had to fight to make their place truly recognized. And secondly, what we call patriarchy, particularly certain cultural practices that can also marginalize women. We see ourselves, in a way, as the heirs of those women who came before us.
11: Parfois, marginalise aussi les femmes. Donc, nous sommes un petit peu les héritières, on va dire, de ces femmes qui nous ont précédées.
10: Farah, tu avais mentionné des femmes comme Dewe Gorode. Farah, you mentioned women such as Dewe Gorode and Suzanne Unai, but also two issues that are experienced by Kanak women. And I read a slogan somewhere that says, no Kanak or socialist independence without the freedom of women, or no Kanak liberation without women's liberation. So I was wondering if we could speak about this tension between these two struggles that are taking place simultaneously. How do you see these two struggles?
18: Oui, est-ce que vous voyez ces deux luttes?
13: Je disais dans ma présentation tout à l'heure que je venais d'un mouvement.
14: As I said earlier in my introduction, I come from a women's movement, so there's a whole process through which women are taught. And I'll borrow a concept used by some feminist scholars to self-identify. Earlier, I explained that I came from a movement built around a feminine concept. By that, I mean that we understood our development through a patriarchal system that valued the woman's father, the head of the family, the business leader, the village chief, the man working in administration. All of this ultimately reinforcing and legitimizing a system that excluded us. In the 1980s, with the Kanak independence movement for Kanaki, women in these women's organizations were confronted with their own contradictions because they had to engage fully in the struggle for decolonization and for our liberation as a people. At the same time, this required developing a vision of women's place in society that wasn't necessarily based on Western ideas of equality, but rather rooted in an Indigenous worldview. My generation emerged during the 1980s, at the same time as the political transformation of our country, and things had to move quickly. You heard earlier the slogan, "No liberation without the liberation of women." So Kanak women of the 1980s had to enter fully into the struggle for freedoms, the freedom to access the modern world and everything that comes with it, the right to vote, access to justice, abortion rights, and all the rest. But at the same time, we had to remain Indigenous. We had to remain rooted in our identity to preserve our connection to tradition. And this is where the duality between different feminist concepts comes in. In Kanaki, we're trying to co-construct what we call an Indigenous feminism. We're not feminists in the sense of the movements of 1968 that claimed all forms of individual freedom. What we want is to transform our society. We want to push back against the patriarchal system that creates imbalance between genders within traditional society and that threatens women's access to freedom as human beings. It's a vast undertaking and a controversial one. If women become too free, some people believe it disrupts the social organization because our society is highly hierarchical and highly structured. And because colonization brought so many outside influences, along with religion, everything now has to be deconstructed and reconsidered so that each thing can be put back in its proper place.
13: Du coup, il faut tout déconstruire, tout remettre chaque chose à sa place. Voilà.
18: Merci. Et ça, c'est quelque chose que... Thank you. And this is something that is often overlooked when we talk about inequalities between women and men, especially in colonized countries. We always ignore the impacts of colonization, and we cannot only talk about patriarchy without considering colonization and the continuing role of the French state as well. So, Doriane, perhaps we can talk about that, the French state, French colonization, and the role that all of this plays in the struggle for women's rights.
19: Yes, I might come back to what you said earlier when we talk about feminism and the difference between Western feminism, where we're talking about white bourgeoisie feminists focusing on issues of gender equality and representation between men and women, and decolonial feminism, or the indigenous feminism we are trying to build, which goes much deeper into questions of equal access to healthcare, equal access to employment, and equal recognition of identity. What are the impacts of the French state? I would say that today we are emerging from a process of decolonization in which the representation of the Kanak world is carried by an institution that embodies all the racist colonial stereotypes. So, we are represented before the entire world because this process is promoted as an innovative process in international law by an institution within which there are no women. Whereas, in the customary world, we are represented. We have a voice within decision-making spaces, but we have been crushed by colonial patriarchy and religious patriarchy, which erased and destroyed all the interclan relationships between men and women that existed before. Everything is unbalanced. And yet, in Kanak society, we are supposed to always seek balance between all things, visible and invisible. So the representation we have today at the political level, or rather at the institutional level, is completely colonial. That is colonialism today. That's what it is. The strength of imperialist states such as France is that they continue to put systems in place that keep us in a position of dependency, since the institution in place only has an advisory voice. The High Chief, who is here with us today, said yesterday that out of 30 legislative proposals defended by this institution, which is supposed to represent us, only 3 have been adopted in 30 years. That shows just how little voice we have, even within a so-called decolonization process. That is the impact and the continuation of a colonialism that still persists today, and that we ourselves still carry as well, because today it is not easy to say that Kanak society is not a patriarchal society. And maybe I'll allow myself to add, if you don't mind, that among the country's feminist leaders, two of them are here today. They will never say it themselves, but I will. So the vision we carry is a feminist, decolonial, and indigenous feminist vision, taking the time to look at what belongs to us within all worldviews and within all our intersectionalities. What belongs to religion, what belongs to colonialism, what we keep and what we throw away, what we want for the future of our daughters and our sons, in order to build a world in which each and every one of us can live.
20: Qu'est-ce qu'on veut pour l'avenir de nos filles et de nos fils? Pour construire un monde dans lequel on puisse vivre chacun et chacune.
18: Et si on parle du futur, and if we talk about the future of a Kanaki that is by the Kanak people, what vision do you have? Qu'est-ce que vous avez comme vision?
13: Je vais donner juste un bout de réponse vis-à-vis de.
17: I'll just give part of an answer regarding the projects, the initiatives that we've been leading for the past 10 years. As Dorian mentioned, it's first about knowing who you are in order to know where you want to go. And that's something colonization has deeply damaged within our clans and our respective families, because it's a process that we first have to reclaim ourselves. And that's a bit of the work each of us around the table is doing, wherever we are active, helping people feel free where they already are. Every name is tied to the land in our culture. So when I say knowing where you're from, I really mean understanding your lineage, how you came to be here. Earlier, Sonia spoke about this in relation to her family, how things happened. Each of us has a story that is our own and that cannot necessarily be told just like that without asking permission first. Maybe that too is part of patriarchy. Maybe we are still anchored in those ways. But it's about knowing where we are, what we want, and where we are going. Another perspective I bring to this is that people who want to lead struggles and movements also need to feel well in their minds and their bodies. That's why earlier I spoke about food autonomy, because we're an island with many imports and many dependencies. So this too is part of the work, thinking about the resources we already have around us, each and every one of us. It's also about working with that. Everything we talk about in terms of food sovereignty, because being well also depends on what we put into our bodies. That's also the vision that I bring through the entrepreneurial dimension. In order to develop a country, you need an economy, and the economy passes through this, indigenous business too. As we were saying earlier about decolonial indigenous feminism, is about reclaiming it for ourselves with a vision that belongs to us, not necessarily a capitalist one, but one where we take what is good and leave aside what is harmful in the world we live in. Looking at macroeconomics and microeconomics, how can we evolve within them? Because we're an island, and that remains a central reality for us. We are always dependent on others to build to some extent. But there are still things we can build ourselves, and that capacity is something I try to restore in my training programs, helping people rediscover meaning in what they already do. Because often some people devalue themselves. And now we have this divide between someone who works in the tribe and someone who has a salaried job or works in an office. So it's about valuing people at every level, because we need everyone. Everything is complementary. The person who stays in the tribe, the one who keeps the connections alive, who maintains customs, who does the work in the home, that is important too. And that's what we're trying to connect in the model we are currently building. It's still a work in progress, but first comes reclaiming who you are. That's the first level. Who are you? How do you want to shape your vision? The all within the one, and the one within the all, because that too is something we carry within our worldview. Thank you.
13: Le tout dans le un et le un dans le tout, parce que c'est aussi ce que nous on porte aussi dans notre. Voilà. Merci.
18: Merci, merci beaucoup. Thank you very much. So perhaps one last question. Can we return to the topic of the land, the connection and relationships between Indigenous communities and their land, and the responsibility that we have towards the land? Because when we talk about colonialism, it always involves the exploitation of the land, as well as dispossession of the land, which you have all mentioned. So maybe if there's an issue or a problem or something close to your heart regarding the land, perhaps each of you could share a few words.
19: Chacune de vous peut partager quelques mots.
11: Oui, vis-à-vis de la terre, vis-à-vis de...
12: In relation to the land, the environment, the space in which we inhabit and the way we see and live in the world, this is the Kanak vision. It is not even just a vision, it is a reality we have lived from birth until today. Even when we are still in a large city like Melbourne, we are still inhabited by that spatial and spiritual environment that has been passed down to us since childhood. Colonization has led us to no longer see ourselves as beautiful people. We have been made to search for beauty that was erased by colonization because our external models came and told us that our world is not beautiful and we are not beautiful people and that our appearance is not the right one. So today I think there's also a struggle in reclaiming that beauty that we call Kanak beauty. Even something as simple as like a flower placed behind the ear, that is part of what makes us different from the Western ways of presenting oneself, where one might wear high heels, for example. And that is perfectly fine, but we also affirm who we are through our own way of inhabiting the world. We continue to value ourselves through our own ways of being in the world and through the ways in which we inhabit space. And we are also people of relationships. We are constantly seeking relationships. Our world is made of relations and beauty, and that is what carries us today. It is through the way we are and who we are that we remain in constant search of connection. So even here in Nam or anywhere else, we remain with our identity and our Kanak beauty.
20: Je vais peut-être faire une petite réflexion qu'on n'a pas eu souvent entre nous, mais j'ai...
19: I might offer a brief reflection on something we haven't often discussed among ourselves, but which feels important to raise here. The relationship to land. Every indigenous people in the world has been forced to confront this question in relation to a colonizer. From the moment a colonizer says, this is mine, and you are this, and you are that, our ancestors had to stand up and say, no, this land is not yours, it does not belong to you. We are its guardians. Being guardians does not mean that the land belongs to us. It means we have a responsibility toward it, as you said. But in order to defend that land, we are also forced to assert that it belongs to us. And today, every Indigenous person positions themselves in that way. Yet, in the original narratives of the population movements within each of our clans, we say, there are two brothers who came down. They walked, one stopped here and formed this family, the other continued, stopped as well, and formed that family. And that is where I come from. That is where I come from. The relationship to the land is also about decolonizing the idea of ownership that we have imposed on that land. Today, in order to defend our people, we are forced to say it is quote-unquote ours, but not in order to exclude others. Our people are connected by the sea, and that is why when we arrive and meet the women of Mabo, we recognize ourselves. We recognize facial features that resemble ours. When we go to Fiji, it is the same. But I think we speak so much about the relationship to land because we are compelled to. We have no choice. We are obliged to. Yet we also carry a different conception of what that relationship to land truly is.
20: Mais on a une autre conception du lien à la terre.
18: That was Farah Kayar, Sonia Tonya, Dorian Nomwara, and Marie-Claire Kaishu from Kanaki. A special thank you to Dorian for assisting with the spelling and pronunciation of Kanak words and for suggesting the song that was used throughout the episode, Tai Vi Kaneka by Vamale. I would also like to extend a heartfelt thank you to Free Kanaki Solidarity Nam. You can follow them on Instagram at freekanakisolidarity.com. Now. That's all for Women on the Line today. We would love to hear any comments or thoughts you have about the program, so please send us an email at womenontheline@gmail.com or give us a call at 3CR on 03-9419-8377. 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
1: G'day, Annie McLaughlin here for this week's edition of Stick Together, the only national program focusing on union news, workers' stories and social justice issues. 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We pay our respects to their elders past, present and emerging. Two issues this week with a common theme. First, the Australian Nurses and Midwives Federation branch in South Australia, the ANMFSA, has stepped up industrial action after the returned Labor government in South Australia were unable to negotiate better pay and conditions after returning to office. In Victoria, the Victorian Allied Health Professionals Association, VAHPA, are outraged at the Allan government's budget for failing to address gender inequality in the largely female workforce. VAHPA represents a wide range of health professionals, ranging from physiotherapists, occupational therapists, social workers and medical technicians. VAHPA is seeking a 36.18% wage increase over 3 years to deal with gender-based undervaluation findings of the Fair Work Commission. After 24 meetings across 8 months, the government has yet to make an offer.
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1: The South Australian Nurses and Midwives Federation branch in South Australia, the ANMFSA, suspended industrial action that was pressing for better wages and conditions in February when the South Australian Labor government made an offer of a 6% interim administrative increase in the lead-up to the state election. Once returned, the Malinakis government showed its true colours by stalling negotiations after the election. The ANMFSA announced that members would recommence industrial action starting Monday the 18th of May. We spoke to CEO Secretary of ANMFSA, Elizabeth DeBars.
3: Well, look, we don't want to be in this position. Let me be really perfectly clear about that. Nurses and midwives in South Australia want to be at the bedside caring for their patients and their community. Despite our best efforts and despite basically being involved in negotiations for getting on close to a year now, and you're quite right, we sadly did get into a position where we felt like in order to pursue our claims, we needed to take action in order to make people really genuinely think and listen. We did, in good faith, put those actions on hold because from our perspective, there was an interim offer or a gesture of goodwill in the favour of nurses and midwives, which was that 6% that you spoke about, comprising 4% from January and a further 2% from October. And a commitment was also given simultaneously to further those discussions in the intervening weeks and months. Now, we've done that. We have sat around the table ad nauseam. We have advocated very strongly. But the reality is that we are still not in a position where there is a nationally competitive, comprehensive wages and conditions offer that properly values and respects nurses and midwives in South Australia, and is certainly not in a form that can be considered by them. That is why we're looking to reinstitute action.
1: What are the major issues that your members have brought to the table? What are the things that are really causing them trouble?
3: Well, look, that's a great question, and we've had quite a long list. And all of those matters have been agitated or explored comprehensively with the government's representatives. Some of those include counting the babies, so making sure that the babies get counted in the numbers for staffing ratios. Another really important one is rural and regional incentives and allowances and making sure that we can attract and retain to those rural and regional areas. And of course, nationally competitive wages and broader conditions too. But really in South Australia, over a long period of time, there's been a real chronic undervaluing and under-recognition of nurses and midwives. Some of that has been rectified by arbitrated decisions in aged care, and there's been some arbitrated decisions in other jurisdictions such as New South Wales recently. But what we're finding is that that has not been rectified and remedied in South Australia. And we're saying, look, we're in an internationally and nationally competitive market. Everyone's talking about adding additional beds and services to the system, and we are very supportive of that, and we have in fact advocated for that. But you're not going to be able to staff those beds if you don't attract and retain sufficient nurses and midwives in South Australia. And in particular, what we're finding is that whilst graduating nurses and midwives can be recruited, what we're not necessarily seeing is them being retained, and we're certainly seeing a definite loss of the senior skilled nurses and midwives.
1: Is it possible to give us a ballpark difference between what a South Australian nurse could expect in a later stage in their career and in other parts of the country?
3: Certainly. What we've looked at, and we've explored this extensively with government representatives, we're looking in the vicinity of 20 to 25% behind other jurisdictions, depending on, you know, what date you're falling on. But that's why we've been advocating and saying, look, nurses and midwives in South Australia can't be expected to not be attracted to those numbers elsewhere in other states and territories. They can't really be expected to ignore that. And it is about recruitment and retention in South Australia and valuing people. And we really do believe that part of the problem has been the gender undervaluation. For a long time, people have simply dismissed nursing and midwifery as the caring professions. Well, caring is a very, very important part of it, but it shouldn't be undervalued. And we have to also recognise there's enormous technical and intellectual skill underpinning all that care work.
1: Obviously, if you're not retaining people, then workloads must be an issue.
3: Oh, absolutely. We're hearing every day from our members saying that they're working short-staffed, or the sick leave that's rung in that day can't be replaced because they simply can't find people to fill the shifts. So across the entire system, we are talking about hundreds, literally hundreds of shifts not being filled on a daily basis. And you're right, that does really add to that workload intensification, which means people are working even harder in very difficult environment, working with, you know, patients who require very comprehensive and complex care, and sadly also in a highly volatile environment at times. So this is what our members are enduring, and the fact that there hasn't been resolution on this particular issue is really problematic and no good for people's sense of morale and sense of self-worth.
1: Just as a matter of interest, is there a difference between what's happening in private enterprise and government? Because it shouldn't make a difference, should it?
3: No, it shouldn't make a difference. And interestingly, for a long time, I think the private sector really lagged behind the public sector. But in recent years, and a lot to do with the arbitrated decisions that we've run in the Industrial Relations Commission, particularly in residential aged care, there has been a rectification of their wages and conditions, a very, very substantial uplift in their wages in particular. So that's been very positive. But now we're finding, ironically, that the public system is lagging behind. And we're all taxpayers and we all understand the importance of making sure that our dollar is spent appropriately. But that's part of our point. Part of our point is well, isn't healthcare and being provided with health services a huge value and importance to our community? And let's make sure that we've got our priorities set in the correct manner when we're choosing what to spend our money on.
1: Now, it's a Labor government returned, a bit of a slap in the face, really, that you're now having to start again with a threat of industrial action.
3: Well, look, I can tell you we're incredibly disappointed. No one wants to be in this predicament whatsoever. As I said at the outset, what nurses and midwives want to be doing is what they do best, and that's caring for patients and the community. This is really a distraction, but it's been incredibly demoralising and incredibly distressing because they really feel like everyone was lining up to give them the platitudes and the congratulations and the awards when it was COVID and other, you know, stressful environments. But the reality is that COVID really shone a light on what happens each and every day in our hospitals and healthcare settings. And so, you know, the work that nurses and midwives do has just, again, kind of disappeared. We do really find that nurses and midwives are the glue within the system, the stuff that makes it really work and hang together. And if you continue to fail to recognise, to value and indeed reward that, what you're doing is basically dismantling your system from the inside out. Our members are really solid. They're very firm that we need to stand together. And we're standing together not just for ourselves, but the future of our professions, but also the broader community, because they know that if we continue to lag behind that national market, it's not just about the words recruitment and retention. It's the reality that when people call the call bell, you just simply won't have someone to come and help you.
1: Yeah, okay. And so the campaign has always been about respect. So you're talking about, first off, wearing the T-shirts and the hats, etc. But then it goes, it's going to be escalated, isn't it?
3: Look, it is. And at any time, this could be, it's not just about the words recruitment and retention. It's the reality that when people call the call bell, you just simply won't have someone to come and help you.
1: Yeah, okay. And so the campaign has always been about respect. So you're talking about, first off, wearing the T-shirts and

0: important to add that we really would like to be in that position where we don't have to proceed with the action because we've got an offer on the table that does those things. In the absence of that, yes, this week is dedicated to wearing the T-shirts and the more public visibility of the issues, re-enlivening that, moving forward to engaging in more active measures such as not engaging in what we call non-clinical tasks. There's a lot of duties that nurses and midwives basically expected to do. Again, it's that kind of glue holding the system together that they think that that they can do that doesn't directly affect or impact on safe patient care, but has an impact on the hospital and their need to get in other people basically to do that work. And then moving all the way to 24-hour stoppages at selected sites. And we've been very, very conscientious about this because in our hearts, our values absolutely are with patients and safe patient care. So we've given 3 weeks' notice. We've been down to the Industrial Commission last time round. It said 2 weeks' notice would be sufficient. We're giving 3 weeks' notice. We are reducing services in some areas. We're retaining full services in other areas where that would, significantly compromise care. So, for instance, no interruption to emergency departments or intensive care units. But other services would be on more of a skeleton staffing. And again, it's not that we want to be in this predicament, but we are sending that very strong message that this is the future. If you don't adequately recognise and compensate nurses and midwives for the extremely valuable work that they do and respect them, that is the future in any event, because you simply won't have the staff to run the hospitals.
1: I'm quite interested in the initial phase, in the fact that you're wearing T-shirts and hats. It could be considered to be quite a soft sell, but really you need to keep conversations going with the public, don't you?
0: Yeah, that's exactly right. I think the community at large does recognise and really does respect the work being done by nurses and midwives. But we're making the point that whilst we understand that, you know, the community might value that, we don't feel as though the employer, and that is at this stage the government, is recognising and responding to nurses and midwives in the manner in which they deserve. And that really is about making sure that their paying conditions are nationally competitive and make sure that we can attract and retain nurses and midwives into the future in South Australia.
1: Just to finish off, and you may not want to answer this, I actually think that it's a message to the state Labor government and the Premier, who was pretty, on a wave when he won the election again. But this is actually core business, isn't it, for a Labor government?
0: It is core business, and we do agree with you. At the end of the day, the decision maker is the Malinauskas government, and we've spoken at length with the Premier and the Treasurer and many ministers about the issues and what we believe to be the solutions and how urgent and important it is. I don't think anyone's dismissive of that. I mean, I have a huge amount of respect for all of those ministers and individuals, both professionally and personally, and their predecessors too. But I think we really need to get real about how do we make sure that people not just say that people are valued, but live those values and make sure that there's a action on those values. It's got to be reflected not just in words, but respect in action. So through an offer that helps retain experienced staff, attracts the next generation into the future, and recognises the critical role that nurses and midwives play in our health system. And we do rely on nurses and midwives every single day, and we're asking the community to stand together with us and to support us in that aim.
1: Thanks very much for talking to me.
0: It's a pleasure. Thank you.
1: Thank you. You're on Stick Together, Worker Stories, Union News and Social Justice Issues. The Fair Work Commission recently found allied health professionals have been significantly undervalued and underpaid for years under the Victorian Health Professionals and Support Services Award 2020. According to the Victorian Allied Health Professionals Association,

0: VAPA, which represents the workforce, despite critical workforce shortages and workload blowouts, the Allan government in Victoria proved in its most recent budget that it does not have a plan to support better wages and conditions for the sector. We spoke to Andrew Huart, Executive Officer for VAPA, as his members are preparing to vote on protected industrial action in this climate of lack of recognition.
1: VAPA has had 24 meetings across 8 months with the government without the government offering anything in this rather poor situation. Can you talk to my listeners about what's going on for your members?
2: Yeah, certainly, Annie. So we've been meeting with the government representatives, which is the organisation that represents the public hospitals or public health services across Victoria, for over 8 months. And while we've been sort of tinkering around the edges, we still don't have a wages offer on the table, which we find appalling and disrespectful to the allied health professionals. And so we're at the point now that we're escalating the proceedings, and we've taken a vote through the Fair Work Commission to proceed to industrial action.
1: Okay, and can you tell my listeners who your members are? Because I'm sure people don't realise just how important your members are to the Victorian health system.
2: No, that's a really critical question. We consider ourselves sometimes to be the forgotten or the unknown workforce. And the people don't realise that they talk about doctors and nurses, but they forget that there's actually a third pillar to the health system, and that's the allied health professionals. And so from our point of view, the members that we cover include important professions like radiographers, sonographers, radiation therapists, physiotherapists, occupational therapists, podiatrists, speech pathologists, social workers are one of our big groups. And then there's a whole raft of other smaller professions, medical librarians, the people who do the medical records. There's a raft of people with professional qualifications that we represent. And as a unit, we basically keep the health system running.
1: Now, those meetings, I've noticed that the governments are sending people in as representatives, but who have no power when they go and sit at the table when you're negotiating. Is that something that you've experienced?
2: Yes, it's a standard procedure. It's a very frustrating process from our point of view, in that we're dealing sort of at arm's length with the people who actually make the decisions. So the health services have, while our members have representatives, which are the union, we also have our members in the room with us. We have a range of bargaining reps from all the different professions who come in and sit with us and represent the members. And obviously they have the union officials there as well. The government has, through the health services, so the health services effectively operate as independent companies. They have their own representative, which is the Victorian Hospitals Industrial Association, representing them. But the government's actually the ones that make the decision. So the government does send along a representative to the bargaining table. But even at that point, the health department doesn't really get to make the decisions. Everything that comes onto the table has to eventually go back through Treasury. So we've got these multiple layers before we're going to get to a point of an actual even offer, let alone a decision. So once we come to some sort of decisions in terms of what's acceptable for the members, then it has to go back to government, then it has to go through Treasury. So it's a very frustrating process from our point of view. And at this point, we don't even have an offer to do that with. So that's even more frustrating.
1: No, I was wondering what you actually talk about, because I know that you're responding to the fact that the Fair Work Commission has already said quite clearly that the Health Professionals and Support Services Award 2020 has been underpaying people, that it's a feminised industry, and that there's significant undervaluing and underpaid reflecting this. And you're actually putting forward that you want, and people would be quite shocked, because it means that you really have been exploited extremely, 36.18% wage increase over 3 years. That is staggering. That's like the underpayment that was being done to aged care workers.
2: It is, and it completely reflects what happened with the aged care workers. And there's an analogous system, a process that went through for aged care nurses. The Fair Work Commission looked at the gender undervaluation there and recognised that they'd been undervalued for a long period of time. And they, as a consequence, the nurses received a significant uplift, even to the whole of the nursing unit, not just the aged care nurses. And now we're in a similar situation, that the allied health professionals have gone through the same sort of determination. And the Fair Work Commission has recognised that for many years now, allied health professionals have been undervalued and underpaid. And so we're looking for a significant uplift just to bring us up to the award rate. And so there's a significant pay rise on the table. And, you know, the government can't ignore that. They need to address that. And they also need to recognise that we don't just want to be above the award. We still need to be well above the award, because that's the whole idea of the enterprise bargain, the enterprise system, is that we build on what the award presents. And at this point, we don't even have that. So the government's pretty much using that the gender undervaluation case as a bit of a fig leaf to hide behind, because they're saying, well, we don't have the final outcome yet, because the Fair Work Commission hasn't handed in the final outcome, but we have, you know, probably 95% of the information that we need. And bear in mind, when the same thing happened with the nurses, they managed to push through the outcome for them into their enterprise bargaining system. And we're at the point now that we're in a similar situation, that they have most of the information they need, so they could put together a package that will recognise the undervaluation and our claim and get us moving forward.
1: And with the Victorian budget recent, they have no plan, do they?
2: No. I mean, our members were outraged that we just appear to be completely left off the table. And it goes back to what we were saying early on about the forgotten workforce, that the government tends to forget that it's not just doctors and nurses who run the health system, that other health professionals. I mean, you can't go into a hospital and go from one end of the hospital, the admissions to discharge, and not encounter several other health professionals through the way. You know, you go for your imaging, you go for your therapies, you get your treatment. Even with a discharge, you know, our members are heavily involved with the discharge. When they're getting you ready to go home, they'll do your assessment for going home. So we're a critical part of that workforce, and we're just being left out of the equation.
1: So there's enthusiasm for industrial protected action, isn't there?
2: Oh, our members are chomping at the bit. They are ready to go. They are just they're outraged that we've just been put in this situation, and the government's, you know, not coming up with a decent wage offer. And they're like, yep, let's go, ready, set, go. So we're starting off today with the first round of industrial action.
1: And we're talking Tuesday, the 26th of May.
2: 26th of May, yes, thank you. So we've started the actions apply from today, but they're fairly low level initially, including things like uniform bands, so they'll be wearing T-shirts to work, making sure they take their breaks, which you think would be an automatic, but allied health professionals just don't get their breaks. So we're actually building that into the industrial action so that they take their breaks. One of the big ones is that we're going to have a ban on billing. So that means that the government or the health services will get hit in the hip pocket. So that will get their attention very quickly. But their members are already keen to escalate into stop work action. So we're already making plans to escalate into stop work action in the near future.
1: So when you say stop work action, are you talking sort of selected hours, selected days, rolling strikes?
2: Well, in the first instance, well, the problem we have in health is that we obviously provide a critical service. So we can't just all, you know, down tools and walk out. We have to provide essential services still. And we do build in exclusions to that. So we have exclusions for paediatrics, for emergency care, obviously, for oncology cancer patients. So we ensure that those critical patients are not being affected. We also aim not to actually disadvantage the patients, and we're also very mindful of not actually interrupting their care. So that's a critical part of it. So the stop works are structured such that we will be, you know, leaving CLs and staff that like you, a weekend staff effectively, so that the services can still run, but there'll be a delay. So there will be for specific periods. So for example, it might be for, you know, 2 or 3 hours or for a half day, and then we'll see what response we get to that.
1: Okay, and the other thing is, to finish off, is it rural as well? Is it right across Victoria?
2: Yeah, when we put the industrial action out to the vote, we had a massive return. We had over 4,000 members reply, which is over 90% of our membership replied to the vote, which is massive. And nearly 99% of them responded yes to take action. And we've applied the action across 43 health services. Now, in Victoria, we've got about 70 now with a few amalgamations recently. But the 43 includes all of the big major metros through Melbourne and all of the big regional and rural hospitals. So the ones that aren't really being involved are the smaller community health centres, the smaller health centres in the smaller regional or rural towns. So pretty much, you know, if there's a reasonable sized hospital, it's going to be impacted by these industrial actions.
0: That's it for Stick Together this week. 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You can contact the producers of the show at sticktogether3cr@gmail.com or by ringing 03-9419-8377 and leaving us a message. My name's Annie McLaughlin. Remember, wherever you are, whatever you do, there is a union for you, and until next time, stick together.

0: I'm Simon Moore. Welcome to In Conversation on 2MBS Fine Music Sydney and around Australia on the Community Radio Network. I'm delighted to welcome to the studio an Australian violinist internationally recognised for her versatility and expertise. Madeleine Easton has combined both period and modern playing to appear as soloist, concertmaster and director of some of the most respected ensembles and orchestras around the world, from the English Baroque Soloists and the Hanover Band to our own Australian Brandenburg Orchestra and Melbourne Symphony Orchestra. And, oh yes, she also performed as part of King Charles III's coronation. That bit never gets old, I have to say. She's also, of course, the founder and artistic director of Bach Academy Australia. And with their next concert series, Collegium Musicum, coming up from the 12th to the 14th of June, and with Bach Academy Australia approaching 10 years since its founding, I thought it timely to invite her back to be in conversation with me now. Madeleine Easton, thank you so much for taking the time.
1: Oh, it's my pleasure. It's great to see you.
0: Well, 10 years of Bach Academy. I imagine it's not an easy feat, not just to create an entirely new orchestra, but to keep it going.
1: It's indescribable, the journey I feel like I've been on. When I decided to found Bach Academy, I went into it with all guns blazing, without a clue, basically. And I never, ever conceived of how hard it would be, how many sleepless nights, how many staying up through the night.
0: Oh, gosh.
1: Liaising with Australia when I still lived in England, running it remotely from the UK. You know, the fight for support and for sponsorship and for government funding and learning, you know, the learning curve has been incredible. I'm not trained to run a business. I'm trained as a violinist and as a director. But I've discovered things about myself I never knew. For example, I can run a business. And inside of this brain, there is a business bit of it.
0: Because it is business, isn't it?
1: Yeah. But it's been the best thing I ever did. It's funny, you know, when you get a really strong gut feeling and you do go with it, it's really, really genuinely the best thing. And it saved me from a life of not really drifting, but going from gig to gig, you know.
0: Direction, maybe.
1: And it's given me really true purpose, which I know benefits other people, and I'm really grateful for that.
0: So, I mean, you went into it all guns blazing. What were some of the things that you wish you'd have known at the start?
1: Spreadsheets.
0: Your Excel skills are suddenly much better than they were.
1: Yeah, they're actually there, whereas they were not there before.
0: But, I mean, obviously, I assume the orchestra and the organisation has changed even over the 10 years. Is that right?
1: It really has. I just sort of threw a bunch of musicians together and hoped for the best. I've sort of found my people now through trial and error, and we are a really solid team of musicians. Mm. And I think like any great music ensemble, or for example, a professional string quartet, as you play more together, you get better. Mm. You learn each other, you learn to read each other, and you know the commitment is there to the ensemble and to the music. And that starts to feed into the performances, which get better.
0: Mm. I have to say, you built up a pretty loyal and devoted following very swiftly, didn't you?
1: I think so. Many of our audience also travel overseas, specifically to hear Bach at the Bach Festival. Mm. And they did see me up on, you know, not stage, they saw me in the organ loft in the Thomaskirche and in the Nikolaikirche for many years before I founded Bach Academy. So it felt like I knew some of them already. And I think it was lovely for them to know that they were getting Bach, hopefully of equal quality, right here in Australia.
0: And why did you want to do a Bach ensemble?
1: Because I saw a big gap in a market, in the market, beg your pardon, here in Australia. And I thought I really wanted to propel Bach to the forefront of Australian concert halls and place the cantatas on the main stage of concert festivals.
0: So why the cantatas specifically?
1: I think they contain aspects of music and reflect our lives, what we go through every day in our lives, probably better than any other body of work that any other composer wrote. And what I found in those cantatas was such satisfying music to play as a violinist. But when I looked into the text and how the cantatas were composed and structured, I found so many other things, and my brain and my heart became more stimulated than they ever had with any other composer or any type of music.
0: You mentioned the Thomaskirche before, because of course much of this music was designed to be performed in that kind of venue, in a church,
1: absolutely,
0: in a cathedral. Does that change how you think about the music?
1: It does. It does. And whilst it's wonderful and amazing to perform these cantatas in, say, the City Recital Hall, the people sitting here aren't just an audience. You have to think of them like they're a congregation, and you have to bring them into what you're doing, speak and sing directly to them. Yeah. So it's a different experience. And I think that is slightly easier in a church. And also, when you are in a church, you have the history of the building around you. You have all the religious iconography and the stunning stained glass, the windows, the light, everything. It does help, I have to say.
0: Mm. I have to point out that in the title of the orchestra is the word academy. And you've chosen to sort of spell it in the Deutsches way, academy, i.e. at the end. That implies an intellectual and academic consideration of the music. Was that the intention?
1: Absolutely. Many members of my ensemble, I'm thrilled to say, have PhDs and doctorates. And what they bring...
0: Yes, you're all hopelessly overqualified.
1: But what they bring to the ensemble is their academic scholarship and their intellectual curiosity and desire to bring that into the music. And I think that, again, elevates it and gives the audience a different and hopefully more meaningful experience.
0: Mm. Well, our first track of music now, Maddie, it's not Bach this time, but there is Bach to come, don't worry. We're going to start with Beethoven and the finale to the Symphony No. 9. Now, this is, performed by groups that you are associated with, Orchestre Révolutionnaire Romantique and the Monteverdi Choir, with Sir John Eliot Gardiner at the helm. Why do you want us to hear the Beethoven, though?
1: Oh, what we went through in 2020 with the Beethoven symphonies really will stay with me for the rest of my life. So as many of you know, 2020 was meant to be the 250th anniversary of Beethoven's birth. Now, around the world, there were big Beethoven cycles programmed. And the Orchestre Révolutionnaire et Romantique, of which I was a member, we were scheduled to do 5 cycles that year. And we managed 3 of them before the world shut down.
0: Wow, 3. That's quite
1: pretty good
0: for mid-March.
1: We managed 3 by the skin of our teeth. So during the awful Black Summer bushfires of 2019, I travelled back to the UK and we did all of our rehearsal of all 9 symphonies. And then we all travelled to Barcelona and we did a whole run of 9 symphonies in the beautiful Palau de Música. Then we travelled to the USA and we did all 9 symphonies in Carnegie Hall.
0: Wow.
1: And then we travelled to Chicago. Now, by then, it was the end of February and things were getting serious. All of us were thinking, oh my Lord, should we go ahead? And it was so interesting because during the course of those performances, the audience got smaller and smaller and smaller because everyone was just getting so worried and scared. But we thought we had to keep showing up and we had to keep doing it. Anyway, we gave the last show in the Harris Theatre in Chicago and I got on the plane the next day and I got here a week before lockdown. It was amazing. It was both frightening, but what a thing to go through with everybody as well. And not only the musicians, but the audience. Because what was, I think, the most incredible thing for me was in all 3 cities, going out there and watching the same people come every day. And we ended up waving to them and saying, oh, hello, nice to see you again. And by the end of the 9 symphonies, it's a bit like going through a ring cycle.
0: Yeah.
1: You go through it with the audience.
0: Mm.
1: It's an emotional journey. And you also go through Beethoven's life throughout those 9 symphonies. And you see the man change from the sprightly, youthful enthusiasm of the first symphony in C major to the monumental masterpiece in both scope and emotion of the 9th symphony. And I wanted to put this in because having gone through that in 2020 with those 9 symphonies, with that orchestra, with Sir John Eliot, who brings these symphonies to life better than anyone I've ever come across, was something I will never forget.

0: the Monteverdi Choir with the Orchestre Révolutionnaire et Romantique, all conducted by Sir John Eliot Gardiner for the finale of Beethoven's Fabulous Symphony No. 9. The first choice of my guest in conversation today, violinist, artistic director and founder of Bach Academy Australia, Madeleine Easton. Well, Madeleine, as I said at the top, you play with orchestras around the world. And in fact, also with the English Baroque Soloists, you've become got a more permanent role there now as a sort of co-concert master.
1: That's right. I'm really, really, really thrilled about this.
0: And that's on top of being artistic director of Bach Academy in Australia, which is, you know, just next door. It's only on the other side of the world.
1: Yeah. I mean, it just involves a little bit of extreme commuting to work.
0: English Baroque Soloists have been a big part of your life for many years. Tell me about that.
1: So I first got the phone call in 2003 to join. It wasn't the English Baroque Soloists. It was the Orchestre Révolutionnaire et Romantique.
0: Ah.
1: And the very first project I did was in Paris. And that was that monumental production of Berlioz's Les Troyens at the Châtelet Theatre in Paris. That was incredible. We had Susan Graham as Dido and Anna Caterina Antonacci as Cassandra. A really amazing cast. And I sat back there, second violin. Right in front of the horn section, who became my best buddies, of course. We had an amazing time. That was 6 weeks in France, playing all sorts of Berlioz all around the place.
0: And that's with Sir John Eliot Gardiner.
1: Indeed. And then I basically dropped into conversation the fact that I played Baroque violin. And so then I got asked to join the English Baroque Soloists, back to second violin, of course. Then over the course of the next 20 years, I worked my way up. And
0: you moved forward chair by chair.
1: Chair by chair. I did. That's
0: well,
1: literally
0: you work
1: what
0: your way
1: I did.
0: Up.
1: Funnily enough, that's been the story of my life. You know, every orchestra I've ever played in, pretty much, I started at the back and worked my way forwards.
0: I mean, that's interesting, actually. So from the inside, I mean, we look at an orchestra, we sort of see the whole. We don't think of the fact that there's a person sitting there in the second row, third row, fourth row. What's that like to be kind of at the back of the violin section?
1: Well, at first it's a complete honour because you made it
0: yes,
1: into that
0: course.
1: Orchestra and you sit there in awe of everyone in front of you and you just worship them. And then, you know, you work your way up and then there you go. One day someone says, all right, your turn now, you lead.
0: But what's so special about the English Baroque Soloist that's made you want to take that position as co-concertmaster?
1: A couple of things. Number one, it's the musicians I work with. They're all superstars in their own right. And number two, it's the music. That orchestra performs music that, you know, no one else does. It does still break my heart that Sir John is not conducting that orchestra anymore because we don't get to do Bach with him anymore. But I am now carrying on with the orchestra now, and we are bringing in conductors from around the world. And for me, that's incredible because now I get to work and learn from great masters. Like, for example, in the last few years, we've had Christophe Rousset come in and conduct the Charpentier that we did a few years ago. And then we had Masaaki Suzuki come in and conduct Bach cantatas. So it is great for me because my learning continues. My development as a musician continues.
0: Mm. And Sir John Eliot Gardiner, I mean, he has played a very important mentoring role in your life, hasn't he? Can you tell me the kinds of things that you've learned from him?
1: He's probably played the most important mentoring role in my life. He spotted the fact that I could lead and direct before I did. And I think it was 2015, he sort of said, you're leading the Hanover Band, aren't you? And I said, yeah. And he said, well, what are you doing? And I said, well, I just directed a big project. And he said, Madeleine, you're a director. What are you doing in my first violin section? You should be going and directing. Go and start your own orchestra and I'll back you. I'll be your patron.
0: Oh, wow.
1: I couldn't believe it. And I said, oh, no, that's way too much work. I'm way too scared. And he said, well, let me know when you're not scared and I'll be there. And he was.
0: It sounded like it was only a year then before you were not scared, because if that was 2015, you've founded Bach Academy the following year, didn't you?
1: I founded it in 2017.
0: Ah, right. Okay. It's really
1: but, off. Yeah. It took a couple of years before I girded my loins and actually leapt off the cliff and started it. But it has been the best thing I've ever done. And thanks to his patronage and his support, it's been life-changing.
0: And integrating the two roles, I mean, you know, obviously flying to the other side of the world aside, to be able to have senior leadership roles in those two organisations, it must have a lot of detailed diary making.
1: Indeed. But I think it's really important that Australians are actively working in musical ensembles all over the world, but more importantly, coming back to Australia.
0: Yes.
1: And infusing our nation and our musical culture an instrumentalist with all that overseas knowledge. And I am so thrilled that there is an Australian in a very prominent role in a major orchestra in Europe that also lives and works here.
0: Tchaikovsky now, and David Oistrakh with the first movement of Tchaikovsky's Violin Concerto. Why this one?
1: So one of the things I have never not done in my life is play modern violin. And I know I've made my name on Baroque violin. However, in my personal opinion, I didn't practice all those years on modern violin just to give it up. And I just love playing the Romantic and 20th century repertoire. I've had some of the most joyful moments of my life in symphony orchestras playing Brahms and Tchaikovsky and Shostakovich and everything else. And this concerto is very special to me. In fact, I won the Sydney Conservatorium concerto competition with this piece. And David Oistrakh has always been my favourite violinist. He is my go-to, him and Itzhak Perlman actually, but more so David Oistrakh. And my teacher in London, Felix Andreevsky, was a Yankelevich pupil, and so was David Oistrakh. So I feel like I have a connection to that sort of teaching lineage, going back to Leopold Auer and going, you know, even further back from there. And this performance, it really changed my life. The way he shapes the phrases and sort of takes time and eases over harmonic changes and things really inspired me. It taught me that music just doesn't have to be in time. And I just think it's delicate and beautiful and so touching, that the middle part of the movement, it's right before the cadenza, this little part that I want to play you. There's many, many performances of this piece, and people will still record it every day in very different ways. But this particular person and this particular recording, I just think cannot be beaten.

0: of Dresden for the opening movement of Tchaikovsky's Violin Concerto in D. The violinist was David Oistrakht, and that was the choice of my guest in conversation today, Bach Academy Australia director and founder, Madeleine Easton. Manny, it's interesting you talk about David Oistrakht and Itzhak Perlman there, and sort of those greats from previous generations. Styles, I imagine, of playing, particularly playing repertoire such as that, have changed and evolved over the half century, more than half, 60, 70 years since that recording was made. What have you observed?
1: I have observed music, particularly in the modern world, from Oistrakht's era to Perlman, who is still actually actively playing very beautifully, to now. Fashions have changed, you know, and you get musicians like Hilary Hahn, who comes in and she plays very, very confidently, but in a much more... I don't know, defined way rhythmically, I would say.
0: But you don't want to say rigid, do you?
1: No.
0: No.
1: It is interesting and, you know, fashions will come and go, and what it was considered old-fashioned is now, you know, we're not encouraged to play that way, but it will swing back the other way. Mm. And it's the same with Baroque music. Just on Monday night I gave a performance and I performed the Bach Double Violin Concerto, and one of audience members came up to me and said, I really loved your performance of that. It was almost Menuhin-esque.
0: It's so funny.
1: Interesting.
0: I was at that event, and I have to say that somebody said that to me. I don't think it was the same person, though. Mentioned the Yehudi Menuhin. Now, isn't that interesting?
1: It is so interesting because I did employ all of my historically informed performance practice, but what I also did was put my heart and soul into it.
0: Mm.
1: And maybe that did give it a more romantic feel. I don't know. But isn't it interesting that someone said that?
0: In the previous segment, you talked about, you know, playing the, you know, the modern violin and not wanting to, quote unquote, give that up. Like it's a different instrument to the Baroque violin. Is it really?
1: Oh, yes. Very much a different instrument. So the body of the violin is about the only thing that is the same.
0: Yes.
1: The bow is different. The strings are different. The tailpiece is different. You don't have a shoulder rest or chin rest. The neck of the violin is angled differently. It's shorter. The fingerboard is wider.
0: Oh, I didn't realize the neck is different. Oh.
1: It is very much a different instrument.
0: Because I thought that people just change from steel strings to gut strings when they want to play the different
1: repertoire.
0: No. So you have a completely separate violin for that purpose. That must get expensive.
1: I'm crying here on radio.
0: It's so funny talking about that, if I may digress about that performance of the Bach Double again that you did the other night. It's funny because, I mean, I was a Suzuki violinist, which I believe you were back in the day
1: as
0: well.
1: Yes, I did start on Suzuki.
0: And that piece appears relatively early, you could argue, in the books that you learn from, which means actually that the notes themselves are not that difficult to play. It's the expertise of getting the right sound out of it.
1: They are not difficult to play when you have the aid of a chin rest and a shoulder rest.
0: Ah.
1: Uh-huh. Now, you take those away and it's a whole different ball game, my friend.
0: Interesting. Going back again, you mentioned Suzuki just then. But you did come from a very musical family, didn't you?
1: I sure did. Well, I was so blessed to be born into a family where my father taught harmony and Renaissance history at the Conservatorium of Music. We're talking about a university-level harmony professor here who lived and breathed counterpoint and figured bass and harmony. But he also had a huge intellectual curiosity. He was the man who, whenever a new series of encyclopedias or reference books came on the market, he'd be straight out, came home, bought it, and would lock himself in the room and read them cover to cover. And then every night at the dinner table, he would talk to us about what he'd read that day in his books. But he would also put a piece of music on at the dinner table, much to my mother's annoyance, and would say, okay, kids, who wrote it? When was it written? And what key is it in?
0: Ooh.
1: And it would be very common to have Mahler's Ninth on over the dinner table, or Brahms 4, or, you know,
0: just something like
1: Gürlieder, or a bit of the Ring Cycle, or a bit of the B minor Mass, or you never knew what you were going to get. But I am so lucky, and I think because I play a violin, which is a melody instrument, violinists aren't traditionally very connected to the bass line of what you're doing. But we are the ones who have to play melody, and we have to shape that melody. How do we know how to do that if we don't know what's happening in the harmony underneath? Because in harmony you get tension and release, and harmonic direction and shape. And unless you're really connected to that and know it intimately, I don't think you have a hope in hell of being able to shape that melody in a way that produces the best result. So I was very lucky to have a father who made me take note of that bass line.
0: So where did the choice of the violin come from? Was it your choice or did it come from somewhere
1: else? It came from my local primary school.
0: Oh.
1: Yeah, I mean, you know, we're a family of musicians. We didn't have any money. So Mum went up to Lane Cove Primary School and said, what instrument can my kids play for free? And they said, well, we've got some violins in the store cupboard. They can have them. So that's why my sister and I played the violin and my brother got a cello.
0: How extraordinary. Because, I mean, Lane Cove Public School's got quite a reputation, especially for a public school, for encouraging music.
1: You know, I think it dates back to this wonderful teacher by the name of Ian Evans, who was our music teacher and everybody's grade five teacher. Ian Evans, I will never forget till the day I die. He built that school up, probably before I got there, to a stage where we had a full symphony orchestra in primary school. And he was incredible. He used to do all the arrangements. Not only that, he used to compose full-blown musicals for the school, goodness, which were so good, they've now been taken up by music theatres and ensembles and all over the place. And my gosh, I'm so lucky to have been there. And that flowering of musicians in Lane Cove was really special at the time. I remember there was something like 10 or 15 musicians just from Lane Cove in the Australian Youth Orchestra. Like, think of the percentage of that from one suburb in Sydney, countrywide. It's ridiculous. And all those musicians have gone off and done amazing things.
0: I mean, you obviously decided that this was going to be your life pretty quickly because you go to the Conservatorium High School, don't you, after Lane Cove?
1: Yes, I did, yeah, yeah.
0: And you'd already decided that this is what's going to be your
1: life. Not immediately, no.
0: Oh.
1: No, I had a very serious flirtation with ballet dancing, actually.
0: Oh, did you?
1: Yeah, well, my mother was a dancer.
0: Yes, she was.
1: Yeah, my mum was a beautiful ballet dancer. And she didn't go into it professionally, but she really wanted to. Mm. And I got the same ballet bug and I was passionate about it, really passionate about it. And unfortunately, I got a funny thing in my knee because I grew too fast when I was about 14. I had Osgood Schlatter's thingy. It's a horrible knee thing where your bones grow too fast and you get little fractures in your knee. And I had to stop for a whole year, so the bone knitted itself together. But by the time I was 15, unfortunately, everybody else in my ballet class had just gone so far ahead of me. I was faced with the decision. You either quit violin and go hardcore, try and get into the Australian Ballet School, and that will be your life, or you just let it go to the side and let violin be your life. And that's the decision I made. And I think it was the right one, you know.
0: Yes, well, your ankles and knees are probably definitely thankful for that, I suspect.
1: Yeah. Well, I'm not physically gifted enough to have been a really great ballet dancer. I have flat feet. I haven't got the athletic build that you need for a ballet dancer. But I still love it and I still go as much as I can to see it and, yeah.
0: Lovely. But Conservatorium High School, tell me about that experience and being a violinist there.
1: It was nothing short of wonderful. So there's only one class per grade at the Con High School. So there's only about 25 to 30 kids in any given year. Mm. So you're really taken care of. And funnily enough, I teach there now. Mm. And I see the way that the teachers know every name of every pupil there and everyone is made to feel welcome and included. You can be who you are. And it's also the access to chamber music and choir and orchestra that is right there for you. And they have the wonderful Dr. Michael Bradshaw there now, who trained at the Liszt Academy in Hungary. And he teaches them all that solfège and kodály and everything. And every child in there can sing perfect four-part harmony and all by memory. And it's the exposure they get. And the fact that the university is next door and they have masterclasses all the time. And I mean, for me, I was just like, it was heaven for me.
0: So Madeline, tell me about stepping out from the student world into the professional world. Is it a shock to the system?
1: Well, funnily enough, there isn't really one pathway. There are many pathways. There are many ways to skin that particular cat. The great thing about music is that there's many ways to make music. You can be a teacher, you can be an orchestral musician, you can be a soloist, you can be a director, you can be a chamber musician. There's so many ways you can make music. You can have a clear idea in your head about what you want to do, but then most of the time, life will choose for you. Mm. So at the Conservatorium High School, I ended up leading all the orchestras there and then winning the concerto competition. And then I got into the university, but just before that, I got a scholarship to the UK and had lessons with lots of different teachers, found Dr. Felix Andreevsky at the Royal College, who I then decided I would like to continue studying with. And that happened a few years later. And then whilst I was at university, I went and did a few competitions here, there and everywhere, got to the finals of quite a few. after uni, I went to the Australian National Academy of Music in Melbourne and then on to the UK to do my postgraduate with Dr. Felix. During the course of my university degree, I thought maybe one of the smart things I can do is to go and get as much orchestral experience in the profession as I can. This caused my teachers quite a bit of angst.
0: Why?
1: Oh, well, you know, I was like, well, I can't do that because I'm working. I can't do that because I'm working.
0: And but you were working, for goodness sake.
1: But then they were like, you're also studying.
0: Uh-huh.
1: Anyway, so my first gig was with the ACO, and I auditioned for them when I was 18 years old, back when I didn't have any fear. And for some bizarre reason, I was able to get up and audition in front of the entire orchestra and play Mozart and Tchaikovsky, and I absolutely smashed it, knocked it out the park, and was offered a full-time job at the age of 18. And very reluctantly had to turn that down because I was just beginning my degree. But I had some fantastic years working with Richard and the ACO, so I learnt a lot. And then I began working with the Sydney Symphony as a freelancer, and then I worked with the Australian Opera. And then when I was 19, I got into the Australian Brandenburg Orchestra on Baroque with Paul Dyer. And throughout my university degree, I did quite a lot of work with these orchestras. So when I got to the UK, I was armed with real life experience working in professional orchestras.
0: Because there wouldn't have been many people, many of your contemporaries, who would have had so much professional experience so early.
1: Yeah, perhaps not.
0: In big orchestras as well.
1: Yeah.
0: So, I mean, tell me more about that. I mean, you obviously then use that to catapult. I mean, you got into all those things. It sounds like very easy. Like there was never any struggle to get professional engagements.
1: I guess not. And I think that was a combination of me practicing my socks off, but being proactive and networking. I've always thought that that's quite an important part of our job as musicians.
0: Networking. So tell me about how that works in a classical music world.
1: Just not being afraid to talk to people and go up and introduce yourself. I mean, I remember going up to Dean Olding going, hello, my name's Madeline Easton. Can I please have a lesson? And he looked at me wide-eyed and went, okay. And then
0: hard
1: I ended
0: to
1: up
0: say no, isn't it?
1: And then I ended up working with him in the Australia Ensemble for quite a few years with the Goldner String Quartet. It just takes, you know, it takes a bit of courage to do that, but if you really want to learn and the people that you ask know you want to learn, then they'll help you.
0: So you tell me that you actually spend close to 20 years living and working in the UK.
1: Yes.
0: Is that just straight after you do your postgraduate?
1: Yeah. So I did my 2 years at the Royal College, and there's a great story about how I got into the Gabrielli Consort, actually.
0: Yeah.
1: And this is kind of part of how you do get into the profession, because what happened was I got asked to play in a string quartet on a Sunday night in a pizza restaurant in Soho.
0: Please tell me it was Pizza Express.
1: Well, it was owned by Pizza Express. It was Kettner's, which is now a champagne bar.
0: Yes.
1: But it used to be a pizza restaurant.
0: It used to be a posh Pizza Express, basically.
1: Exactly.
0: Yes.
1: It was a posh Pizza Express. And every Sunday night for well over 20, 30 years, I think, they had string quartets run by Carlo Martelli. He asked me to come and play one night. And so I was in there, and Carlo used to do these amazing arrangements of the fiddle concertos. So you would have the soloist, and then he would arrange the entire orchestral part for three other musicians, and quite successfully, I might add. And so that night, he said, Maddie, what are you studying at the moment? And I said, oh, I'm studying the Tchaikovsky. And he said, well, do you fancy playing the third movement? And I said, but will the diners like the third movement of the Tchaikovsky violin concerto whilst they're eating
0: pizza? For string quartet.
1: Yes. And he said, yeah, that'll be fine. And I was like, okay. So I got up and played it. And then at dinner afterwards, the lovely second violinist, I said, I noticed that you have a gut E string on. And she said, yes, I do quite a lot of gut playing. And I just switched over the other strings for today's gig. And I said, okay. And then I said, oh, so what do you do? What's your name? And she said, oh, my name's Catherine Martin, and I lead the Gabrielli Consort. I almost died. I'm like, did I just play the third movement of the Tchaikovsky violin concerto unbeknownst to the leader of the Gabrielli
0: in
1: Consort?
0: In a pizza restaurant.
1: In a pizza restaurant. Turned out the answer was yes. And then I said, after I got over the shock and peeled myself off the floor with humiliation, I said, well, I actually play a bit of Baroque too. And she said, oh, yes. And she said, well, I need a violinist for a gig next weekend. Do you fancy coming? And I said, sure. It was a Messiah in Frome, Somerset, with Christian Kernan, who directs the early opera company. And so off I trotted to Frome, Somerset, and she put me right next to her number two first violin. And I thought, this is my audition. And so I was like, glued myself to her every move. And at the end of it, a couple of weeks later, I got the call from the Gabriellis to come and start working. And then other people met me, and then I sort of met people from the Academy of Ancient Music, and then I got the call to work with them, and I just kept getting calls, really. But that's how it works, because when people know that there's a new person on the scene who can play and who shows up on time and is pleasant and wants to be there and wants to learn, then that's the kind of musician I think you want in an orchestra.
0: Mm. You mentioned before having that period with the Australian Brandenburg Orchestra. That was your introduction, was it, to Baroque violin?
1: Yeah, that's another funny story. I have so many stories like this. I apologise, everybody. But I got into Baroque through the Youth Music Australia Summer Academy program. And when I was in late teens, the Australian Youth Orchestra used to run the Summer Academy, which was chamber music. And the year before that, they got some amazing string quartet out. I think it could have even been the Takash Quartet. Mm. And everybody got to play string quartets with the Takash Quartet. And I was desperate to do that. And so I auditioned and I got in and I showed up. And there was Lucinda Moon, Paul Dyer, Jane Gower on bassoon, Eric Hupplich on early clarinet, Marion Middenway on baroque cello, Tony Robson on baroque oboe, Lisa Beznosik on baroque flute. All these people, famous people from Europe, were all there. Galina Zinchenko on viola. And I'm like, where are the string quartets? And they said, Madeline, this is a baroque summer school. Did you not read the fine print? No. So for the next 2 weeks, I got an introduction to the baroque. Yeah. Completely by surprise. But by the end of those 2 weeks, a bit like me and Piazzolla, it got under my skin and I took to it like a duck to water, and the rest is history.
0: Well, you are a founder and artistic director of Bach Academy Australia, so I think it's very much time for some Bach. This is from Christlag in Todesbanden, Christ Lay in Death's Bonds, the second movement, Denn Tod niemand zwingen kunt. If I've said that correctly,
1: ja, and you will correct me. Yes.
0: Ah, excellent. Ganz Monteverdi genau. Choir and the English Baroque soloist, Sir John Elliott Gardiner. So tell us why this particular track.
1: This track, and specifically this track, was the reason I decided to devote my life to Bach and the Bach Cantatas.

0: Sir John Eliot Gardiner conducting the English Baroque Soloist and the Monteverdi Choir, Denn Tod Niemand Zwingen Kunt, from J.S. Bach's cantata, Christ lag in Todesbanden, Christ lay in Death's Bonds. The choice of my guest in conversation today, violinist and artistic director and founder of Bach Academy Australia, Madeleine Easton. So why did that make you want to devote your life to Bach?
1: So very occasionally, you listen to a piece of music and you have a physical reaction to it. It gets you so deeply inside that you, for example, spontaneously burst into tears and you can't stop it. It just happens. That's what happened when I listened to that piece. And I was sitting in the warehouse, which is where a lot of people rehearse in London, rehearsing, and the symphonia of that cantata is this beautiful interpretation of that of Luther's chorale from the 1500s. And then you get the opening chorus and then you get this. And it's just this sort of passacaglia, like repeating bass line, a ground bass based on a descending scale. And then you get the sopranos and altos singing, as you just heard, over the top of one another. And I just burst into tears and I was really embarrassed. I didn't sob, I just wept. It just got me and I thought, oh my God, there's so much in these pieces. I had no idea. I had no idea what was in these cantatas. And I've never forgotten that. And then my intellectual curiosity for these cantatas really kicked in. And I started listening to them and I thought, gosh, we really need to perform these in Australia. Mm. I need personally to show the Australian public what is in these pieces and what they can offer and what they are.
0: I mean, we think about Bach being, you know, so foundational to all of the music that's come since, including, you know, pop and rock music that we get now. Can you sort of give us a bit of an insight into why that's the case? Why is Bach such a monumental great in that way?
1: So before Bach, we had the Renaissance and great composers came along and, you know, the idea of contrapuntal music being a way of, you know, spiraling up to heaven was really in vogue, I suppose you could say, or that was the way music was made. When Bach came along, he took what was already there and elevated it to heights no one had ever achieved before. But what he did with harmony specifically and the inventiveness of his orchestration and the construction of his works and his use of words, word painting, was so new and different and brilliant that no composer who was the way music was made, when Bach came along, he took what was already there and elevated it to heights no one had ever achieved before. But what he did with harmony specifically and the inventiveness of his orchestration and the construction of his works and his use of words,

0: works of Haydn and Mozart and then Beethoven, you can see that they have heard and studied Bach. It's almost like when someone comes along who is so influential, their sphere of influence was so large, it's really hard not to be influenced by them and to be compared to them. And I think that's what Bach was.
1: I'm curious in your programming, because, I mean, you know, Bach Academy doesn't only play Bach. You play a lot of other Baroque composers as well. Is there a particular way you choose those? Are they related to Bach in any way? Like, for instance, the Caligi Musicum that's coming up has got quite a bit of Telemann in it with his Tafel music.
0: Well, the reason Telemann is in that program is because he formed the Collegium before Bach came along.
1: Ah.
0: Yeah.
1: Yes, because he predates Bach,
0: Only by a couple of years. I believe he was born in 1683. But he came to Leipzig much, much earlier than Bach. And, you know, some form of Collegium did exist before Telemann. But when Telemann got to Leipzig, he really organized it. And he put twice weekly performances on there and built it up to such an extent that when Bach arrived in 1723, it was a hugely flourishing organization. And Bach would have gotten his hands on it before he did, but he didn't get the chance. But it was when the director, I think it was Stürzel, got another job somewhere else in 1729 that Bach leapt at the chance. And then he really dived in, and it became an even bigger concern in Leipzig. But there's more to it than just the Collegium. Telemann was at the baptismal font of his son, C.P.E. Bach. He was his godfather. The relationship, the friendship between those two men was very, very special to both of them.
1: You mentioned the Baroque violin, your Baroque violin before. Tell me about your instrument. It's a very special one, isn't it?
0: It's an extremely special violin. I found that violin in 2010 at that wonderful shop, J.A. Beer and Son, in London, which deals in these beautiful instruments. And I had a sort of budget in mind, and I had a few friends and colleagues come with me that day so they could be in the room with me. And I also had one of the directors of Beers in the room with me, and they had laid out several beautiful instruments. And I had a few pieces in mind I wanted to try out on each violin, and I played the same pieces on each violin so I could compare how they sounded. When I got to this beautiful Giovanni Grancino violin, I picked it up and I started playing, and the whole room just went silent, and everyone looked at me, and the director said, "That's it, that's your violin." And it's like this magical thing happened. It's like Harry Potter and his wand.
1: Yes, exactly.
0: Person meets
1: instrument. I bet the shop looked the same as well.
0: Yeah, a little bit. And there was a beautiful Cheruti instrument, which I was very, very keen on as well. And I took both instruments, actually. Took them to the Royal Academy, to the Duke's Hall there. And I had about an hour in that beautiful concert hall trying out both instruments. But something about that Grancino just was more me. It's my voice. It's exactly what I wanted to say. If I were a singer, that would be the voice I would want.
1: Mm. I mean, talking about taking it to that hall to test it out for an hour or whatever it was, is that all? Or do you get it on like a, you know, approval for a couple of months to really?
0: Oh, no, gosh, no. They gave it to me for a week.
1: A week?
0: A week.
1: And you said had a week to decide this is it.
0: So that violin was made in 1682 in Milano, Italy, by Fratelli Grancino, Giovanni and Francesco Grancino. Mm. It is a stunning instrument. It's in beautiful condition for something so old. I mean, it predates Bach, that violin. And to think what it's been through over the years, the people that have played on it, the countries that it's gone to. Unfortunately not. I really did want to know who was selling it. All I know that it was someone in Europe because I had to pay in euros.
1: Right.
0: Yeah.
1: Well, we'll have to leave that bit of Sherlock Holmes for another day. Mm-hmm. I've spoken to a lot of violinists who play on these historic instruments, and what I've been discovering of late is some of them have maybe inadvertently, but sometimes deliberately, given the sense that at first they're almost harder to play in terms of you need to really get to know them. It takes time to get the best out of them. Was that your experience?
0: No, I actually had the opposite.
1: Right.
0: Yep. No, it was just, it's like playing liquid gold comes out of the instrument. And because the instrument is so beautiful.
1: Might have something to do with the operator.
0: I don't know. I've played a lot of violins in my time, and some are really hard to play and some are not.
1: Right.
0: The instrument is very well balanced, and the sound is very even across all strings and also, importantly, across all registers.
1: Right.
0: Yeah, and traditionally the D string can be a bit of a dead string on the violin, even in the higher register of the D string, and sometimes the G string where you get wolf notes, they're notes that don't quite sound. This instrument has none of it, and it's completely clear and even

0: across all registers. So it's been wonderful.
1: It's fascinating that to me, that's the instrument, not the string that you put on it.
0: Strings do help, yeah. But they do not make the violin, no.
1: No. An extra track of music is, well, we're going to something your father might have played around the dining room table, some Wagner, the conclusion to Goethe Dämmerung. Wow. But why?
0: But why, you ask? Why is a Bach expert putting Wagner in here? And it is a lot to do with my father, because he was passionate about Wagner and he never stopped listening to it, and he never had it not blaring through the house at full volume. And, you know, very sadly, my father passed away much, much, much too young from awful motor neurone disease. And please, God, someone find a cure for it soon, please. But at his funeral, we had the wonderful conclusion to Die Walküre, the magic fire music of Wagner. And that I'm not playing that here, basically because I don't want to burst into tears in front of everybody. But I'm about to travel to Berlin to experience the entire Ring cycle with the Deutsche Oper under Donald Runicles this month. And I've been listening to Goethe Dämmerung. And I had one of those reactions that I had when I listened for the first time to BWV4. I literally burst into tears and wept uncontrollably when I heard the end of this. And I thought it was important to include it in a program like this, because it is really important to me, this music.

0: Sir George Scholte conducting the Vienna Philharmonic Orchestra for the conclusion of Goethe Dämmerung by Richard Wagner. The choice of my guest in conversation today, violinist Madeleine Easton. So Madeleine, you teach, as you suggested before. What do you enjoy most about inspiring the next generation? Of thinking about what they gave you, what are you giving the next lot?
1: Look, it was down to some great teachers in my life, starting with Ian Evans at Lane Cove Primary School, going through my life, Susan Dobby, who was my violin teacher in high school, Alice Watton, Chris Kimber, Felix Andreevsky, all these people who took the time and gave of themselves to mentor me and to teach me the craft of violin playing. And it is the greatest gift in the world I think I can give to my students, not just about the violin, but a passion for music and the life it can give you. And I just can't tell you how rewarding it is when you see little students' eyes light up and the smiles on their faces when they get something right. And we have fun. I really have fun with my teaching, and it gives me so much.
0: Because you're doing all ages. You're not just doing, like, you know, master classes for profession, for like near professionals, are you? You're doing little kids as well.
1: I've got an 8-year-old student at the moment. And I have a 16-year-old, 2 16-year-olds, and people in year 7 and 8, and a couple of university level ones. Yeah.
0: It's interesting with the classical music world how much there is that thing of passing on the skills and the experience to the next generation.
1: I don't know, actually. I don't know about that. And I know not all musicians teach. And look, if you're going to teach, the passion for it has to come from within. You know,
0: You
1: have to want to teach. And if you do want to teach, your students will always get a better result from them, absolutely.
0: I like to ask professional musicians this. What does practice look like for a professional?
1: Daily. It's a daily thing. You have to get that instrument out of the case, because otherwise you will lose the muscle strength and you will lose the finesse in the sound. And you know, if you want to get back to proper top international level, if you don't do that daily practice, it's almost impossible. You have to really just clear your diary and practice for 2 or 3 months if you're not already there.
0: There would be things that you've played loads and loads of times, like the Bach Double Violin Concerto that you performed the other night. How much do you have to keep everything on simmer, or can you put pieces away for months, even years, and then say, "Oh, I need to perform that next month"?
1: No, you kind of can't, right? Actually, and the big concertos, when on the rare occasions I get asked to perform romantic concertos, Tchaikovsky, Brahms, Bruch, Mendelssohn, I do get them out. And I run my fingers over them personally as well, because I want to know I can still play them.
0: Well, of course.
1: You know, and with the Baroque repertoire as well, every couple of months I'll run through the A minor concerto, the E major, the Bach double, because you have to keep them in your fingers.
0: The muscle memory.
1: The muscle memory. And for the bow as well, you have to work on your sound just as much as you do on your left hand. In fact, I would argue probably even more, you have to work on your sound. That's the thing that people hear.
0: We've obviously got a lot of totally fine music selections today. What's some of the non-classical music that you enjoy?
1: I've got a playlist. And I listen to Triple J a lot, so I will, I will download music I really, really like off that. There's a lot of soul, Motown and funk, which you don't find on Triple J. But, oh my gosh, I've got lots and lots of other things, I've got lots of Tame Impala, Hot Chip, Chapel Roan, anything and everything. I like Björk.
0: Yeah, because one of the things you do is jog, isn't it?
1: Yes.
0: You go running. I imagine in your ears it's those things, not Wagner, or is it?
1: It depends on the day.
0: Ah.
1: Now, if I'm doing a long run where I need to do X amount of kilometres and I know how long it's going to take me to do X amount of kilometres, I will listen to a symphony that lasts for X amount of time, because then you take yourself on a journey and you can't stop running till the last note's played.
0: Yes, but you'd slow down during the slow movement, wouldn't you?
1: No. Of course not. Who does that?
0: Look, Madeleine Easton, it's been absolutely marvellous having you here today. But before we go, there is one more piece of music to go out with. And it has to be Bach, more Bach, and the Monteverdi Choir with the English Baroque soloists, again with Sir John Eliot Gardiner. Don Nobis Pacem from the Mass in B minor.
1: Yes, well, it had to end with this, didn't it? I mean, you could argue that, it's the alpha and omega, the B minor Mass. It is the beginning and end of all music in a way, and the end of the journey of the B minor Mass. When you've played it and recorded it and toured it like I have, you go through that journey with the musicians, and so does the audience. And when you get to the Dona Nobis Pacem, it is peace on earth. and you just think, yes, all is right with the world. And this is how I wanted to end the program today, with this music.
0: Madeline Easton, thank you so much for being in conversation with me today.
1: It's been my great pleasure.
0: Madeline Easton, violinist and artistic director and founder of Bach Academy Australia. I'm Simon Moore on 2MBS Fine Music Sydney and around Australia on the Community Radio Network.

0: light skin, centuries fighting. Straight to the point like I just stuck the knife in.
1: Throw me to the bush, come out as a

G'day everybody, welcome to the Kuta Drive Show on 3MGB, your voice in the wilderness. My name's Simon, I'll be here for the next 55 minutes playing some groovy tracks, some beats and some old classics. We're going to drop in something from David Bowie, maybe some Lauryn Hill, a bit of Beastie Boys. First let's start off with some groovy music from Kuna Maze. Bristol Changes. You're on 3MGB.

Out to Belle, driving somewhere in the car. Thanks for tuning in. This is Sampha.

0: on 3MGB Sampa, from his album Process from 2017. That was Blood on Me. Before that, we had, if you didn't hear, it was Good Things Will Come After the Pressure from Salt, the new album this earlier this year, Chapter One. At the top, we started with Kuna Maze off their album Layers off the True Thoughts label from 2024. With the song Bristol Changes. You're on 3MGB. It is coming up to 16 minutes past 4 o'clock on Friday, the 29th of May. The month is just about over. Hope you got everything done. Okay, we're going to play a couple of ads from our sponsors and we'll be right back with some more tunes. Going to play a grunge classic from Sonic Youth.
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0: That's right. 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Right now we're going to play a track from some of the grunge kings of the 90s. This is Sonic Youth with Cool Thing. You're on 3MGB.

0: Hello and welcome to The Wire, your national and independent coverage of current affairs right across Australia on community and Indigenous radio. I'm Tony Pankaluik, coming to you from Radio 4EB in Mianjin, Brisbane. And today on the show...
1: Well, I'm 108 and I can still ride a motorbike and drive a motor car, but I haven't got a licence to drive it on the road. Fortunately, I've been able to get more things right than I've got wrong. Some people have luck and some people don't.
0: We spoke with a 108-year-old veteran from South Australia about World War II. We have all the details. Also, the Australian Volunteer of the Year Award was launched, and we speak with the first ever winner. And later today...
2: It was actually the attitudes of the system and the people within it, not the attitude of the community. And I think there's a disconnect between how far our community has come and where the system is.
0: Australians with disabilities face health challenges, but the system is slowly becoming more inclusive in the health sector. We'll have this and more for you over the next half hour.

0: Thanks for being with us today. We're on air across Australia thanks to the Community Radio Network and the support from the Community Broadcasting Foundation. First up today, gender-based violence is a key driver of homelessness in Australia. According to the Australian Institute of Health and Welfare, over 100,000 people assisted by specialist homelessness services had experienced family or domestic violence in 2024 to 2025. The Wire's Ruby Perriman spoke to Women's Housing Company CEO Nada Nassar about the services available for women facing homelessness and whether a Royal Commission into Gender-Based Violence is the right step forward.
1: Women's Housing Company is a T1 community housing provider delivering social affordable housing, transitional accommodation, as well as homelessness services. Our homelessness services focus on women escaping domestic and family violence and women in crisis to support women to transition towards long-term housing.
2: So as you just touched on, your organisation supports many women that are fleeing violent situations. Can you tell me why violence is a key driver of homelessness?
1: Yeah, violence is a key driver, both for women and children who might escape domestic and family violence. It's also a key driver for young women and young people escaping family violence. Physical violence, emotional abuse, coercive control, it's an unsafe environment. So often women have no other choice but to leave the family home in order to find safety for themselves and for their children. About 60% of the women in homelessness services are escaping domestic and family violence. It continues to be the key driver of homelessness for women.
2: Last week, the Prime Minister dismissed calls for a Royal Commission into violence against women. Do you support a Royal Commission?
1: I'm not sure whether a Royal Commission is what's needed. I don't know enough to be able to say that. I do know that we need to understand more. You know, there has been a lot of violence against women plans and frameworks. Why is it that we're continuing to see such a high rate of domestic and family violence? Why is it that we're still seeing women being killed by intimate partners? So we do need to understand that more, to understand are the interventions that we are putting in place working. So whether it's a Royal Commission or a review or a deep dive into understanding, it will help. It will help us to see where are the gaps, where more investment may be needed. And it also is a really important way of hearing the voices of people with lived experience. Royal Commissions cost a lot of money. Is that better spent on frontline services? This could be a case for that. You know, I think services know what's needed and we should just put more money into services and housing as well. You know, we deliver great programs for women escaping domestic violence, but these programs cost money to deliver, but they work. And so let's put money into programs that work.
2: From your perspective, what is needed?
1: One is housing. I mean, we have a lot of women who end up staying in women's refuges for a long time because they can't have exit pathways. So we need housing and along the whole spectrum. Crisis accommodation is important. Transitional is important, as well as long-term housing. Based on the woman's needs and when, you know, her pathway and her readiness, she may need crisis accommodation for a few months until she is able to move into either transitional or long-term housing. And she may be ready to go straight into long-term housing as well, straight out of violence into long-term housing. We have to have models that are not a one-size-fits-all and that acknowledge different women have different experiences. The other one is support services. So domestic violence support services who work with women, whether it's to support them through the court process, whether to provide counselling, and also not forget the children in this. Often the children are as much victims as the mum or the woman. So we need to make sure that there's a holistic support that's being provided. But I also think prevention is really important. We need to start really early through the education system to make sure, you know, boys from a very young age are learning about respectful relationships. I don't mean just a one-off workshop that, you know, it is happening, but it's actually embedded through the education system.
2: Can you tell me a bit about the Safe Home Changes Everything campaign and what support it will provide women and children?
1: Our campaign is designed to raise awareness about the work that we do and the women we support and house, as well as raising funds, really important funds for the work that we do. We sometimes get funding from the state government to purchase a property, so that's where we get that funding source, but often we have to contribute to that funding. So it's helping us to make those contributions to be able to access funding. But more importantly, we use those funds for empowerment programs and support programs so that we can deliver some of that support coordination. We would walk alongside a woman, whether she needs to access the NDIS or whether she needs to access mental health services or other support services. We are there to support her and coordinate that support with her. We have a program called Her Voice, which is all about women being amplify their voices in speaking up for themselves, but also advocating for their community.
0: That was Nada Nassar from Women's Housing Company, speaking with The Wire's Ruby Perryman.

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1: Last month, Australia marched in solidarity for the fallen as the nation commemorated the 110th Anzac Day and the 111th anniversary of the Gallipoli landings. At 108 years old, South Australia's Sergeant Colin Wagner remains one of Australia's oldest living veterans, offering a rare window into history, wartime, wisdom, and life. When Mr. Wagner returned home from World War II in 1945, he brought with him a unique spread of photography, images he says capture missing moments in wartime history. As South Australia celebrates the final week of History Month, The Wire's Emma Watsky spoke with Mr. Wagner to hear more on his seasoned insights.
2: Well, the main thing is don't forget about them.
3: That's the sentiment from Sergeant Colin Wagner, reflecting on last month's Anzac Day and how he believes community should be engaging with veterans.
2: During the war, I had some leave, about 10 days leave, and that leave I bought a house at St. George's, and I lived there quite a few years, and then I sleep very, very lightly, so I thought I'll come to the country. And this place cropped up, and I bought it. And I've been here for over 30 years.
3: At 108, he's one of Australia's oldest surviving veterans, attributing his long life to luck and maintaining his passions for motorsport and film, radio and photography.
2: Well, I'm 108, and I can still ride a motorbike and drive a motor car, but I haven't got a license to drive it on the road. Fortunately, I've been able to get more things right than I've got wrong. Some people have luck and some people don't. I'd luck on my side.
3: The centenarian has also embraced the turns of modern society.
2: Radio went and the computers came in. And as soon as the computers came in, I was ready for it. And I got into the computer business as soon as I could. I still have it now and I still work computers. At 108, instead of my marbles, I'm quite pleased with it because I need them.
3: Mr. Wagner joined the Army pre-war in 1938, but little did he realise all those years ago that his unofficial war photography would capture the missing pieces in some of World War II's most historical turning points.
2: I could see the war coming, and there's four of us, and we're probably as mad as one another, and we decided we'd join the Army, and we joined it before the war started. We went into the signals. A new type of communication had come in. It was called the number one set. It was a transmitter and receiver combined and worked off a 6-volt battery. And I really had knowledge of how things worked.
3: In 1939, Mr. Wagner was posted to Loveday to establish an important radio link between Adelaide and Darwin.
2: Adelaide was only about 150 miles away. I put up another aerial and got Adelaide, got Keswick. So at last I had a radio link between Darwin and Adelaide. It wasn't much of one, but it was one.
3: What did that mean at the time?
2: It was before the Japanese bombed Darwin, just as well, because we were all in Morse code and we weren't experts at Morse code. I was called back to Adelaide. They started conscription. They said, you're going to be an instructor. And I said, I don't know anything about instructing. They said, well, you've got 3 stripes, go out and earn them. I was there in the morning. They said, you're on the train to Bougainvillea this afternoon. I said, can I have some leave? And they said, you can have 4 hours. I raced off and I saw my girlfriend. I said, would you like to get married? She said, okay. We raced in the register office and I got married. It's wartime. Things were different then. But I got myself secured in that spot anyway. And I started number one signal training battalion. I was given classes of about 25 or 30. I had 90 days to train somebody who'd never seen a radio before to work the radio and operate it, which I did.
3: While working in Townsville, he rose through the ranks to sergeant, receiving his own operational unit in 1945. But amid signals operation, the night sky became a dark room to develop unofficial wartime images.
2: The only currency that was available to get developing material was cigarettes, and I didn't smoke, and I received a cigarette ration. And for 30 cigarettes, I could get developing material. Those developed at night, because there was no dark room and you had to hope nobody turned on a light. For a red light, we used a torch with a bit of red rag over it. I suppose in some of those days you weren't supposed to have a camera at all.
3: After Moratai Island, Indonesia, Mr. Wagner was deployed in Borneo.
2: We did a beach landing. We didn't get very far the first day. We gradually took the island over. It took over Borneo. The Japanese were very clever. As they went inland, they always left one person behind. And that one person would kill one or two people along the way. They left a commando unit on the boats in case we got any trouble, but we didn't.
3: Here, he photographed a pivotal moment in World War II, the surrender of Japanese Lieutenant General Masao Baba at Lebuan on September 10, 1945. It's widely reported that these images challenge official wartime narratives.
2: There's someone there on Wales who knew enough Japanese to tell the Japs, to their commander, to come to Lebuan in the morning by plane at 10 o'clock and sign the surrender document. The plane flew over, a Japanese plane with white crosses over the red randles, and it landed, and I took photos of it.
1: That was South Australia's Sergeant Colin Wagner speaking with The Wire's Emma Watsky. 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I'm Tony Pankluig in Brisbane. A big hello to our friends in Alice Springs on 8CCC, to our friends in Launceston on City Park Radio, and to the other side of the country, to Radio Goolari in Broome, Western Australia.

0: Last week, Australia celebrated the contributions volunteers do for their communities through National Volunteer Week. This year, Volunteering Australia launched the Australian Volunteer of the Year Award, giving the inaugural award to Dr. Felix Ho from the Northern Territory. Dr. Ho has volunteered more than 800 hours with St. John Ambulance, supporting more than 2,500 people as the National Youth Officer. The WISE contributor from ACCC, Kate Lyons-Dawson, spoke with Dr. Felix Ho about his volunteer work.
1: It's such a joy to volunteer and to engage with the community. And you're completely right. St. John Ambulance is one of the organisations I volunteer with within the youth program. And they look after young people or develop young people from ages 8 to 25, not just within the territory, but all around Australia to provide skills in first aid, community, and importantly, service, not just the future healthcare workforce for tomorrow, but they're also making a profound impact today.
2: What drove you into volunteering? Obviously, you were busy enough with what was going on in your life.
1: So I think it all just kind of first started when I was a 13-year-old. My parents kind of dragged me to cadet night, and I was kind of going, what is all this? But I really enjoyed it. Gave me an opportunity to learn first aid, but importantly, go out there into the community and do a bit of a tangible difference. I remember very fondly a lot of the adult volunteers and youth leaders that were there that provided that opportunity to trust me with learning those skills, to be respected as a person, and that kind of developed my passion for health, and that's where I moved into as a career. So as an adult, I think it's so important to try and give back to the community through the youth organisations that I'm involved with. It's okay that they don't want to necessarily become health professionals for the future, but importantly, it's about developing the resilience, the sense of community service, because that is ultimately what makes us as Territorians and as Australians great.
2: Obviously, what you've just described there too, this did seem to prompt you into a career in health, but it has also, as a teenager, given you that sense of a place within community.
1: That's exactly right. And young people are probably the biggest group who volunteer. So I think in 2023, I think there was some stats done, but it's around about 40% of young people aged like 15 to 19 actually volunteer their time. And that just shows that they are so keen to not just gain new skills or broaden their horizons, but they have a stronger sense of community and developing that community resilience to do something meaningful back. But what is actually challenging is whilst there's always that great enthusiasm, we need leaders and we need adults to help guide and mentor them, to recruit and train and retain not just young people, but for all volunteers, essentially, because they are at the heart of our community. One of the important things is we know that young people who demonstrate pro-social behaviours, such as like caring for others or volunteering or random acts of kindness, they're 11% less likely to experience mental ill health. And what is even more striking is those who volunteer before the age of 13, so the younger they are, they have a 28% lower likelihood of poor mental health later in life. And it helps them develop communities and thrive and equip them to face uncertain times with resilience, especially in challenging times that we're facing today, not just for young people, but for all of us in these very uncertain times. Having that little extra bit in the armour, that makes all the difference.
2: And as a volunteer yourself, working within an organisation, how important is it to have that support for you, like the work that you were doing as a volunteer?
1: Very much need people to come on board and to help sustain, recruit, train and retain our volunteers, allowing our young people to have accessible pathways into meaningful service. Now, this is National Volunteer Week and their slogan is Your Year to Volunteer. So I would encourage all of your listeners to get out there and give it a bit of a shot, be it running the water at the local Saturday sports or picking up a bit of rubbish or just making that small little difference. Small acts of kindness makes such a huge difference.
2: This brings us to you becoming the Australian Volunteer of the Year, having been presented the award there at Government House. How does that make you feel being recognised in that way?
1: Oh, it's extremely humbling. And I had such massive imposter syndrome because we heard the stories of every single volunteer from all around the nation and all contributing differently, but very meaningfully within the community. So one that really resonated with me was Molly. Now, she is from New South Wales. She she's 19. And through her contributions to volunteering, making a difference, spreading information around a medical condition, but doing it all extremely positively and with a smile, despite having medical conditions of her own, that was so inspiring. And just hearing all the other stories, everyone was just shedding a tear. And oh God, well, you definitely needed more tissues in the room because it was so inspiring, but also shows the strength of the Australian community.
0: Winner of the Australian Volunteer of the Year, Dr. Felix Ho there, speaking with 8CCC's Kate Lyons-Dawson. Without health, communities cannot move forward because health is about quality of life. Yet in Australia, people with disabilities continue to face significant barriers to equitable health care. Australia's disability strategy is focused on closing the gap in this area. Powered Media's producer, Emma Myers, reports.
3: Australia is slowly shifting in bringing health professionals with disability into the sector to provide a more inclusive healthcare. By doing so, the positive impact on patients with a disability is more positive. Dr. Dinesh Palapana is an emergency doctor with a spinal cord injury he obtained in a car accident, but it didn't stop him from following his dream. Sam Drummond started asking Dr. Palapani what the sector is afraid of by employing health workers with a disability.
4: I wondered for a long time, will the patients take me seriously? Will they trust me? There's some data that shows that trust in the healthcare system has been on the decline for a while. So on the back of that, I was like, will they actually trust me? How will the patients see me? But here we are chatting 10 years nearly after I became a doctor, and the patients have been amazing. I haven't ever had one patient say, can you do your job? Are you a doctor? I don't trust you with my care. So it got me thinking, right? It was actually the attitudes of the system and the people within it, not the attitude of the community. And I think there's a disconnect between how far our community has come and where the system is.
5: Do you find that people gravitate towards you because they say, well, I'm going to go to Dr. Dinesh because he understands this a bit more?
4: There have actually been journal articles published in peer-reviewed journals about this very point. Some of these studies say that patients want a doctor who gets it. One of my best moments in medicine was when I was on a night shift, and about 2 a.m., this patient comes in with a significant disability, just like me, but they were quite ill, very ill. And I was to be their doctor, and I rolled to their bedside and they said, I'm so glad that you're my doctor tonight because I know that you'd understand. So I've had moments like that. I remember what it's like to be a patient. I know what it's like to have a disability. I know all the different things that go with it. So hopefully that flows on to the patients. There was a study done in the US not too long ago which said about 81% of medical students said that they are not confident managing the needs of people with disability. We have 1 in 6 people with disability globally. They're more dependent on the healthcare system. The healthcare outcomes are worse. So we need more people within the system that can inform medicine and the healthcare system about the disability experience through their lived experience.
5: So what are the biggest barriers that you see for patients with disability coming in to the hospital system?
4: I think there are physical barriers. So you may have an inaccessible hospital, right? Some hospitals are so old, so even their doorways or ramps or stairs or whatever might not be accessible. And we have these conversations all the time, right? The built environment, the logistics of getting to an appointment. What about a carer? What about transport? What if you have to do a bowel routine before you leave the house and that goes wrong? What if no one turns up to take you to your appointment or to the hospital? What if you live far away? You know, there are rural Australians with disability. I've heard some terrible stories. I was out in Longreach a couple of weeks ago, and for some of those guys to get into the city to get care, you know, even on the plane, I met a guy who has to come in weekly to get a dressing change. So I think there are all these logistical challenges, there are physical challenges, but I think the biggest thing is attitudes.
5: I want to get an idea of where you see yourself in say 10 years' time, but also the medical system in general. What's your vision for the health system in Australia in 10 years?
4: The billions of dollars that we invest in healthcare is supposed to serve a human being. But if that human being is not having the best experience, if that human being is not getting the surgery that they want or the care that they need or the best outcomes, then we, one of the wealthiest countries on earth, are doing something wrong. And when it comes to people with disability, I think we need to collaborate with the people who have lived experience across the spectrum of disability, but also across the spectrum of geography. Mm. Because the needs of someone living in a metropolitan centre is different to someone living in a rural region. And Australia is so unique in that it's vast. And we just need to ask, hey, what do we need to do to make this better for you? And I think if we do that, we'll work towards something beautiful.
0: That was disability advocate Dr. Dinesh Palepana, ending the story by Powered Media's Emma Myers. For more information about Australia's disability strategy, check out Building Inclusion wherever you get your podcasts. And that's the end of the show today. Thanks so much for listening wherever you are in Australia. The Wire is a co-production between community radio stations 2SER, Radio Adelaide, Syn Media, 4ZZZ, and Radio 4EB in Brisbane, with the great support of the Community Broadcasting Foundation and the Community Radio Network. We'll see you next week, same time, on your local station. And if you'd like to listen to any one of our stories again, you can go to our website at thewire.org.au. The Wire acknowledges the traditional custodians of the Turrbal and Yuggera country where this program has been produced, and we pay our respects to Aboriginal elders, past, present, and emerging. Today, The Wire came to you from Radio 4EB in Brisbane. I'm Tony Pankluik. Thanks so much for your company, and we'll see you next time on The Wire.

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3: Hello, I'm Peter Hislop. Victorian opposition leader Jess Wilson says the state is in despair as debt increases. At the National Liberal Party conference in Melbourne, she described potholes, roadside grass and graffiti as one hot mess. Jess Wilson repeated the party's promise to cut spending to deliver a cash surplus by 2032, warning of increasing interest.
4: Next year, Victoria will spend more money paying its interest bill than it will on police, paramedics and kindergartens combined, and have $1 billion left over in change. We are paying more, but we are getting less.
3: Also at the conference, Tony Abbott has been formally elected Federal Liberal Party president. A New South Wales parliamentary inquiry has heard artificial intelligence hubs are expanding so rapidly they could consume almost a third of the state's electricity by the year 2040. Electricity, climate and business groups have addressed the inquiry today, which has been launched to investigate whether the state is prepared to handle economic and environmental demands of data centres. The inquiry has been told Australia could introduce a data centre regulator and enforce requirements for renewable energy generation. Most tents have been dismantled at the Koori Camp Embassy at Brisbane's Barambin Victoria Park, where a fire, which has been burning for 60 days, is still going. There were clashes earlier today between protesters and police at the site of the future 2032 Olympic Stadium, with land to be handed over to an Olympic authority on Monday. Protesters claim the land is a culturally significant site and have called on the Queensland Government to reconsider applications seeking permanent protection. This camp leader told supporters the stadium build would damage the park site.
5: You can go ahead and do what you want to do about like tearing things down, because that's what they like doing, and knock things down and damage things and do things that are going to bring harm to people.
3: Hundreds of people will lose their jobs after Officeworks announced local customer service positions are moving offshore. Shannon Kirkwood has the details.
6: Parent company Wesfarmers says it's part of a $15 million cost-saving restructure of the company. Dozens of staff at the Officeworks call centre in Western Sydney have been told their roles are redundant, with the team to be replaced with a centre in Manila, while other office roles in Melbourne and Sydney will be moved to southern India. Staff also say the company will be increasing its use of AI, automation and data-driven systems. Officeworks employs over 9,000 people in Australia.
3: Heading overseas now, and a Russian drone has hit an apartment block in Romania, wounding two people and sparking a fire, prompting a strong response from NATO and EU officials. US President Donald Trump is yet to sign off on a deal to extend a ceasefire with Iran, which would extend the existing ceasefire by 60 days. And an Amazon-owned rocket has exploded in a massive fireball on a launch pad at Cape Canaveral in Florida. All personnel have been accounted for. The rocket was due to transport satellites to low Earth orbit. And in sport, Andrew Abdo says he's up to the new challenge, leading Tennis Australia, taking over from Craig Tiley, who is moving to lead the US Tennis Association. Abdo will finish his tenure as CEO of the NRL in mid-July and start in August. He says he looks forward to being part of the peak tennis body.
7: This represents a new challenge and a new opportunity for me. It's a sport that I have a natural affinity for, and if you don't mind me sharing, my wife is a massive tennis fan. And during the interview process, she said to me, and I quote, "Andrew, this is my dream job for you."
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9: 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It's time to immerse yourself in the world of jazz with Donsky Meat.
10: Well, hey there, jazz cats. Welcome to Salt Peanuts, broadcasting from NAMM and moving through the spaces where jazz stretches, bends, mutates, and grooves. This is a show for the curious ears. I'm Donsky Beat, and I'm so glad you're joining me. I am going to be riding that stretch music ethos through the show, the boundary-pushing philosophy championed by Christian Scott Atund Adjua, or Chief Adjua, where jazz speaks fluently with soul, hip-hop, beat culture, electronics, and the pulse of now. So settle in wherever you are as we open the doors with something smooth, warm, quietly luminous. This one is from Kevin Carley, who is deeply connected to the modern LA soul ecosystem. Songwriter, producer, multi-instrumentalist. His sound pulls from what I feel is a little bit like D'Angelo. It's very understated, very, very smooth. And what makes his work interesting in the neo-soul space is that he rarely leans on the genre-heavy cliches. His tracks tend to breathe a little more, some small chord substitutions. It's really intricate music designed as something very relaxed. So get yourselves relaxed. Enjoy the show. This is Smile. You are listening to Salt Peanuts.

0: sliding to the left of what you might call straight jazz, not because it rejects it, but because it definitely sidesteps that expected rule, development, harmony of in favour of maybe a little bit more of a looped intuition. Simulator Jones was that artist, and the track was Soon Never Comes, and it sits in that contemporary fringe where synth funk, boogie, beat-driven production borrow the spirit of jazz, a bit more improvisation, imperfection, but it translates through the machines and memory rather than the charts and the solos. And the beauty of community radio is that we can take these sidesteps, and Salt Peanuts is all about doing that. Soon Never Comes works because it resists the arrival. It stays in motion. It's got the repetition and in between spaces where the groove becomes a bit more atmospheric. So I thought that was worth bringing to your ears.
1: Hey, my name's Kian. I'm a First Nations artist making soul and R&B heart music. You're listening to Salt Peanuts with Dunsky Beats. Stay well.
0: Next up is an artist who's carved out a really distinctive place in modern soul over the last decade, not through huge vocal runs or oversized production, but through restraint. Her records tend to move really slowly and deliberately, leaving that space around the phrases. It's intimate music, but it really fills a room. It's a voice I could listen to all night. But let's just have a taste for now. This one is Snow Allegra and the Find. Find someone like you. You're listening to Salt Peanuts.

0: How gorgeous is that voice? As I said before, I could listen to that all night.
1: Okay. Hello, this is Tenderlonius, and you're listening to Salt Peanuts with Donsky Beats.
2: Thank you very much.
0: I do just love playing that because Tenderlonius is indeed one of my favorites. For those of you who listen to Salt Peanuts regularly, you will know that flute is my jam and Tenderlonius is my man. Okay, let's calm down now. This next artist is one of the brightest sounds to come out of NAMM and the future soul and jazz underground sound. Trumpeter, vocalist, producer, arranger Audrey Pound is the kind of artist who moves effortlessly between spiritual jazz, broken beat, soul, and that cinematic composition. A lot of heads first knew her through projects in Melbourne like Leisure Centre and Aura, but over the last few years, she's stepped firmly into her own lane internationally. Now based in London and signed to legendary label BBE Music, she's gaining serious respect from tastemakers like Giles Peterson and Jamie Cullum. And she's got a new album out soon. This is the new release from it. This is Broken Record. And it leans deep into that jazz meets hip-hop space-inspired sound. See what you think of this. This is Audrey Pound and Broken Record. You're listening to Salt Peanuts.

Stayed with that gorgeous understated sound there. That was straight out of London, Sinead Harnett alongside Coltrane, two artists out of London's contemporary R&B world. Next, we're going to bring the vibe back up again. This is Tank and the Bangers from, I saw them in New York last year, and they were amazing in Central Park as part of the opening of the Jazz Festival. There was a live, obviously it's live if you've seen them in the park, but it was a free show is what I was trying to say. And they were absolutely electric on the stage. And I'm sure this one will be as well. This is from their new album, which I cannot believe. Oh, while it's playing, I will, it's Balloons, something Balloons, but I'll get you the name of the album while this is playing. But this is the track, Is It Over?

Did I wake you up by shifting gears then? That was a little different sound from the last couple of tracks. That was Loose Change from the Jazzy Good Times Project. And that's a track that rolled through that loose fusion-inspired energy. And it's a latest release from the Australian Underground group there. You're listening to Salt Peanuts. I'm Donsky Beat, and I'm very glad for your company here on your favourite community radio station. Next up, from that loose fusion energy into something softer and beautifully hypnotic, another voice that just is like velvet, Cleo Soul. And she has become one of the defining voices of modern soul, warm, spiritual, understated, completely timeless in her delivery. And whether through her solo work or alongside the band Salt, there's always a sense of stillness and emotion in her music. This next one gets an extra late night rework courtesy of Andromeda Jones, taking Sweet Blue and stretching it just that little bit further into the jazz after dark atmosphere. Here it is, Sweet Blue.

You're listening to Salt Peanuts right here on your favourite community radio station. I'm Donski Beat, and I'm glad that you are here as we travel all over the jazz tree, from bebop to hip-hop, everything in between. Lots of neo-soul, lots of contemporary, lots of amazing things out of NAMM. Before we head into the next track, I must just take a couple of steps back. I promised you that I'd give you the name of the latest Tank and the Bangers album. It's called The Last Balloon, and definitely worth exploring. Okay, what have I got next lined up is Back to NAMM. This is a fantastic group collective called the Plain Black T-Shirts, drawing on spiritual jazz, psychedelic soul, groove-based improv, but doing it with real patience and atmosphere. This is a latest release. I've got the album ready to rock and roll, but we'll start with one track tonight and we'll play some more in the weeks ahead. This one is Sweet Emma. I hope you enjoy it.

excited to have found those guys. I can't wait to play more of them. They're lots of fun. Okay, stepping into something a little fresh now, Shabaka, one of the driving forces in that new wave of jazz, known for bending sounds across sax, flute, and electronics. He's just dropped a latest solo project, Of the Earth, fully self-produced, all instruments handled by himself, a proper sonic journey. And this one is, okay, stepping into something a little fresh now, Shabaka, one of the driving forces in that new wave of jazz, known for bending sounds across sax, flute, and electronics. He's just dropped a latest solo project, Of the Earth,

natural jazz. And I know that some of you out there will go, oh my gosh, that's noise. There's so much going on at once. But that is the beauty of jazz. You have to stop, breathe through it, break it down, listen to every element, and all of a sudden your mind will unwind because you've unscrambled the joy of it. And it's medically proven that jazz music helps you to relax. That was Shabaka from his album Of the Earth. Okay, we're going to keep it soulful now with Northwest London's own Linda Dawn, who is a vocalist and producer. This one comes from her 2024 release, The 11th Hour Project, written, produced all by herself, proper personal record, tight and intimate. This is called Cosmic Symphonic. You are listening to Salt Peanuts, and I am so glad for your company.

Can you believe how quickly it goes? Okay, thank you so much for your company. I'm going to take you out of this stretch with the latest release from NAMM's own Horatio Luna, another Australian artist steadily building a fascinating catalogue, and his productions move between jazz fusion, experimental beat music, late night electronics, balancing those really fantastic detailed sounds with strong rhythmic movement. This is quite moody. It is Double Sleigh. I hope you'll join me again. Until then, may the jazz be with you. I'm Donsky Beat. You've been listening to Salt Peanuts. I'll catch you on the flip side.

0: 1976, 50 years ago.
1: And today it's episode 6 in Pophead's Hot 30 Albums of 1976. And we have a lot to play today, so we're going to let the music do the talking.
0: That's right. The less we say, the more we play.
1: That's it. Today it's the Hot Albums of 76, numbers 10 to number 7.
0: It's getting more exciting. We're into the top Hot 10 LPs. Who's at number 10?
1: The biggest selling album in 1976 sold 8 million copies in the US alone. It topped the charts here, there, and in Canada. And I've got two tracks as a double play, Show Me the Way and Baby I Love Your Way, from Frampton Comes Alive, released by Peter Frampton in January 1976.

0: This is Jane Arakawa.
1: That's you.
0: And Roddy Lee.
1: That's me.
0: And the Popheads Hour of Power. Today it's episode 6 of 1976, 50 years ago, and we're counting down Popheads' Hot 30 albums of 1976. Today we're into the top Hot 10, albums number 10 through number 7.
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1: At number 7, it's AC/DC, Dirty Deeds, Done Dirt Cheap.

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In hip hop, 586 can't be touched, so I take it to your cranium in a hurry, leaving you head rush. 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

they the best. Seconds spin by and glass break the stress. My chest barely moving, at best I'm losing. I can't stand gravity at its fast closing pace. Erase my pen, scratching the surface of my favorite album. I can't even rhyme, when it's all done, I won't even

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Sentimentale. Definition Radio 1996. All right, let's go back to the West Coast. These are some LA Usos, a Samoan crew by the name of CMCs. They only released one album called Everyday Death Sentence. This track is called So, and we are going west. Throw your dogs out.

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0: around us all day long. The more positive influences we have, the more positive messages we receive, the more positive we feel about what we're doing. It is a natural fact that music controls our mind the way the weather controls the way we feel outside. The more positive messages people have, the more positive they feel about what they're trying to do. The more suggestions they have in terms of how to approach problems, the more likely they are to come up with a solution for their own.
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2: As the tides turn, we carry our cross, tossed in the eye of the storm, broken life. As the tides turn, we carry our cross, tossed in the eye of the storm, broken life. 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As the tides turn, we carry our cross, tossed in the eye of the storm, broken life. 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

candy paint. On my lap, loud music, cup of yak. 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

0: cut taken from the latest album from Maya. That one features Snoop on it. The track is called No Pressure. Maya teaming with a few of the hip-hop legends on her latest album. If you'd like to link with the Urban Meltdown during the week, head on over to facebook.com/UrbanMeltdownWorldwide or search the Urban Meltdown on Spotify. We've got a handful of different playlists for you to get around over there. And if you love the radio show, you're going to love the Spotify playlists as well. Anderson .Paak and Dean team up on this next track. It's called Aftertaste. Get past the intro on this one. We're really liking the vibes here on the Urban Meltdown.
1: That bass, that shape, that walk, I'ma need that.
2: Give it to me.
1: That taste, that waist, that pretty face, I'ma need that.
2: Give it to me.
1: That toxic, mean girl, drama, comma, ooh, I'ma need that.
2: Give it to me.
1: That taste, that waist, that pretty face, I'ma need that.

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This is for the intro, no

In the old shoplifting days, Mikey used to do expensive linen and towels. There'd be three of them. One for the sting, one standing at the blind spot. They'd agree on a location up front. The first

0: 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Not just any gardening program, but a program about garden design, native wildlife, plants or veggies you can't be without. Real World Gardener, coming to you across Australia on the Community Radio Network.
1: Hello and welcome to Real World Gardener. It's Marianne here at the microphone. Thank you for joining me. Great to have your company. So what's on the show today? I'm talking with garden designer Peter Nixon about garden challenges, then growing mini cabbages in Vegetable Heroes, plus garden jobs for the weekend with Steve McLean.
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1: Do you have garden challenges such as nothing will grow in a certain area of your garden? You've tried several different plants that either die or just don't thrive despite being well tended and watered, fertilised and mulched. So perhaps it's time to look for something else to put there that fits the bill a bit better for the autumn garden. Let's find out more.

0: It's time for the Design Elements segment on Real World Gardener. In the studio, I've got now retired landscape designer, only recently though, so he knows everything still. It's Peter Nixon. How are you today, Peter?
1: Very well, thanks, Marianne.
0: So last segment we talked about bulbs, bringing year-round interest with seasonal warm bulb pop-ups. Now, there were so many bulbs to talk about, we had to stop, and we only got to high summer. So now we're talking about the autumn garden, so which is...
1: Autumn gardening, yeah. So in... cool subtropics. So by that, just to refresh everyone's memory, roughly it's coastal frost-free, warm temperate, and generally speaking would be from, say, about Wollongong or a bit further south up to Coffs Harbour. After that, going further north, it's more warm subtropics.
0: Yes.
1: So for cool, for autumn time, so March, April, May, definitely can't go past the palace lily, P-A-L-A-C-E, and that is Hippiastrum aulicum, A-U-L-I-C-U-M. That is, of all the species, Hippiastrums, the most conspicuous. They all erupt together, and once it's all emerged from the ground, think of bulbs that are twice the size of the biggest onion you ever saw, and they've got a brown paper over them, and it goes through a heat-sensitive herbaceous period. So past Christmas into the first part of February, all the leaves dry off crispy, and then it sits there mute. Well, it's mute anyway, isn't
0: yes.
1: it? Until about mid-March, and then you'll notice near the base of the clump these leaves that start coming, and within a week or two it's covered. And then after that, all of these flowers that exceed the leaf height, and they're scarlet coloured, probably... They don't have much patterning on them, but they're that beautiful orange, red, scarlet colour, and you see them from a distance. No scent to speak of. That what else would come in March, April, May? March, April, they're definitely, that's their time. Hermanthus albifloss, the white paintbrush lily.
0: Can't kill that one. I've got it in a pot and it's just, I probably need to plant it out in the garden.
1: It's a good garden plant, so long as you've got nice drainage. And that one, in contrast to the aulicum, which really doesn't like the hot west, but everything up to that, the Hermanthus albifloss, the white paintbrush lily, that flowers in April, May. Mm. And there's an evergreen version and there's a herbaceous deciduous one as well. But the flower is very similar. Only that the hybridizers would be able to tell us the distinction between the two. And it's a much shorter affair with very short stems on the paintbrush lilies relative to the aulicum. So probably about 150 or 200.
0: Yeah, but they certainly are held above the leaves, and the paintbrush itself is quite small.
1: Compared to, say, the. Always reminds me a bit of tulips when you buy them and they haven't expanded yet.
0: Oh, yeah.
1: And then Hippiastrum calyptratum, that's the green one. So that's epiphytic and it does really well in a pot. It rather resents being in the garden.
0: Okay.
1: So imagine a bulb that grows on a tree, Marianne.
0: Especially a Hippiastrum.
1: And it's all green. Green with brownish tonings, I guess, would be the one of its most distinguishing feature. And the stamens are upcurved. So it's like the whiskers on a cat, but instead of being straight, they upturn like this. And that is to wave in front of the pollinator, which is probably a bat or a big moth that comes to the Brazilian rainforest when the flowers are out under a full moon.
0: Of course.
1: I'll be too graphic about it. And then the next one would be Amarygia bazandicole. This comes off the belladonna group, the amaryllis, and that was hybridized by three men, Keith Tollis, Andy Harvey, as of Andy's Rare Plants at the plant fair, and Colin Hunt. So together they decided, well, Keith's name known by all of us is Bozza. So Boz, Andy, as in Harvey, and Cole short for Colin Hunt. So it's bozandicole.
0: Oh, I see.
1: And that is a really spectacular, fluorescent, shocking pink at the very intense end. it flowers a fairly long time, and once the bulb gets enough resource in it, that flower would last maybe 3 weeks. So it's quite for an amaryllis tribe member, that distinguishes itself, I think. And then the Eucharis lily, which has had a genus name change, so now it's called Ursulina cross grandiflora. So those are also winter deciduous, and in the garden, until the root fibre expands enough, it tends to be a bit porciflora. It tends to be a bit flower shy, but it's very spectacular. It's got the shape of a daffodil, but it's white with green highlights, and the cup in the centre is green.
0: All right, sounds good. Now let's skip through small trees for limited space.
1: Are you hanging in there, Marion?
0: I'm hanging in there.
1: Okay, all right. Well, so glad you asked. So I make special mention of small trees because people don't have 5 acres out at Kenthurst, do they?
0: No.
1: They've probably got a townhouse somewhere and they've got room for a small tree, and that's it. In terms of anything that might approach a tree. So Plumeria bahamensis, bahamensis. So there's no I. That comes from from the Bahamas. So it's definitely maritime. It's a small tree. It wouldn't exceed 4.5 metres at the very most.
0: So it's frangipani.
1: Frangipani.
0: Yeah, frangipani.
1: Forgot to mention that. Plumeria. So that's the genus for all the frangipanis. It's the common name. But this has a really nice habit on its own without cutting it. The reverse on the leaves are this patterning. It's self-patterned with the centre and then the midrib and then all the smaller branches that come off. When you turn it over and have a look, it's quite surprising. And the little white propellers that are as highly scented as the Acuminata hybrids, very understated, but flowered for me this year for nearly 5 months.
0: Wow.
1: So that's the Acuminata hybrids, they're usually just for January and some part of February, and then after that. But that's nearly 4 months. That's very impressive. Plumeria bahamensis, you could mail order that from Sacred Frangipani at Mount Garnet in Queensland. And sacredfrangipani.com is the site.
0: Well, I'm afraid we've run out of time once again, and we'll have to continue this next week. Thanks for coming in, Peter.
1: A pleasure, Marion.
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0: That was Peter Nixon, retired garden designer, but still a font of knowledge and information. Peter mentioned Pallas lily, which is Hippiastrum aulicum. Then he mentioned the white paintbrush lily, Himanthus albifloss. Then another Hippiastrum, which is epiphytic, Hippiastrum calyptratum, with green flowers and brownish tonings. So that's something to get you going. If you have any questions, why not email us at realworldgardener@gmail.com or write in to 2RRR PO Box 644 Gladesville, New South Wales 1675. 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
0: It's Garden Jobs for the Weekend with Steve McLean.
4: Yeah, and as usual, there's always a few things to get done this weekend, and you can start with pulling out those tomato plants that are starting to look unsightly, even if they have some fruit on them, because in most areas, it's actually unlikely that they will now ripen. Apply soil wetter to your veggie bed if you've noticed that any rain doesn't penetrate below the soil surface. And also, it's time to start preparing the flower beds for plantings of poppy seedlings, daffodil and tulip bulbs, ranunculus and anemone corns. Also, it's time to get in seeds for sweet pea, pansies and cornflowers. Also, prepare the beds by building up the soil, chock-a-block with compost, homemade or purchased, plus mushroom compost and worm castings to be dug through the existing soil. Mulch the soil with a layer of sugarcane mulch before planting, making sure you get good coverage across the total bed so that you don't risk damaging any of the new seedlings. And lastly, a tip from William in Lismore, pull up large weeds while the soil is wet. It will be so much easier.
3: Throw in a seed and watch your garden grow on

0: It's time for Vegetable Heroes, and this week I'm thinking about growing mini cabbages. Do you often stroll past the cabbages in the produce section of your supermarket or fruit store, not even giving them a backward glance? Perhaps cabbages need to be used much more than just in coleslaw or boiled. But let's start with some facts. Cabbages are in the brassica family along with Brussels sprouts, collies and broccoli. Scientifically, Brassica oleracea capitata. Apparently the word cabbage comes from the French word caboche, meaning head. But did you know that cabbage has been grown as a vegetable for more than 4,000 years? It's native to the Mediterranean, and when it was first grown, it looked more like a leafy kale and didn't have much head at all. The ancient Romans loved it and used it for several purposes, such as eating cabbages soaked in vinegar before going out for an evening of heavy drinking. So that prevented them from having a hangover. Well, I'm not sure that that works, but you could try it. It's no surprise that explorers from the 17th and 18th centuries carried cabbages in their ship's stores for the crews to eat, because the high vitamin C content helped stave off the scurvy that was so common among sailors back then. Cabbage was also useful for binding wounds to prevent gangrene, and that was because of the sulfur content in the cabbage. Now, we're talking about cabbages now because it grows well in cool climates or cool weather, produces a large harvest, and stores well during winter. But I don't want to talk about the big old cabbages, but mini cabbages. Did you know the trend to grow dwarf or mini veggies started in the 1980s? And you might think that mini veggies are just like the normal variety, but you pick them earlier. But no, there are genuine dwarf varieties of a lot of vegetables. Ever heard of baby avocado, baby artichokes, and even baby beets? There's heaps more. Today, of course, it's the mini cabbage, because it's the fastest growing cabbage and takes up much less room. Now, to sow your cabbage in temperate or subtropical arid districts between March and June is the best time. For temperate and subtropical areas, you can have another go from August until November. But for cool temperate areas, it's between March until May, then August. Like all brassica varieties, dig in plenty of well-rotted manure or compost in the autumn. Don't dig in the manure close to planting time. So if you haven't done it this autumn, don't worry. Throw on some general purpose garden fertilizer and leave it for a week. Pick a sunny spot for the site when you're growing them, because they won't do well in the shade or even part shade. Right, and if you can use a site where peas and beans have grown before and you put in manure and compost, then no worries. Don't do anything else. The ideal temperature for seeds to germinate is between 4 and 24 degrees, and they take about 6 days. But it can't be said often enough, if you're planting out seedlings, you need to make sure that you firm the soil with your hands or trowel around the seedlings, because firm planting helps grow firm, tight cabbage heads, regardless of whether they're mini or normal size. If you plant them now, they'll mature when it's still cool and you'll have the firmest, best tasting cabbages. Stagger the planting so you don't have 12 mature cabbages at once. When your first seedlings are about as tall as your hand, plant the next lot. Now, I've been told that transplanting cabbage seedlings helps them to grow strong roots. So if you're starting from seed, sow them in a punnet as an idea. Now, the next problem is pest possum patrol, aphids and white cabbage butterfly. You could try netting very fine mesh of your cabbages, or you can put cut off plastic drink bottles over the seedlings. And you can treat those caterpillars with the organic Dibel. Why are they good for you? Well, cabbages contain 90% water, really low in calories, high in vitamin C. You only need to get 100 grams to get your daily requirement. They also have dietary fiber, folate, potassium, and help balance fluids when you've eaten too much sodium, salty foods. And that was your Vegetable Hero segment for today.
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0: It's time for the garden jobs for the weekend. Our longer chat on the line, I've got Steve McLean. How are you today, Steve?
2: I'm good, Mary Ann. Thank you. How are you?
0: Not too bad. A little bit cooler. Anyway, let's start off with the listener question that you got on your socials. It's about port wine magnolias and whether they're frost tolerant or not.
2: There's actually some confusion around port wine magnolias and when it comes to frost tolerance, because honestly, you'll find different answers depending on where you look. And from the listener is, I've heard conflicting information. Are port wine magnolias frost tolerant?
0: And the answer is yes and no, which we know isn't exactly helpful. So let us explain.
2: Yeah, port wine magnolias, which botanically are known as Magnolia figo, are what we'd call moderately frost tolerant. They can handle light frosts without too much drama. A brief dip just below zero on a cold winter's morning, for example, they'll generally shrug that off, especially once they're an established plant.
0: But if you're in an area that gets prolonged or heavy frosts, say sustained cold snaps where temperatures stay well below zero for hours at a time, that's where you can run into trouble, particularly with young plants or new growth.
2: Where does the conflicting information come from? Well, I guess a lot of it comes down to the difference between an established plant and a young one. A mature port wine magnolia that's been in the ground for several years has a root system that can really anchor and protect it through cooler months or cooler conditions. But a plant you've just put in the ground last season, because it simply hasn't had the time to establish that resilience yet.
0: Yeah, so it's a bit more vulnerable. It's because position plays a big role. Planting against a north-facing wall or fence, somewhere that holds a bit of warmth and gives the plant some shelter from icy winds, can make a real difference. So that's a little bit of microclimate protection that can be the difference between a plant that sails through winter and one that takes a hit.
2: If you are in a frost-prone area and you've got a young plant, it's worth throwing some cloth over it on those nights when a heavy frost is forecast. So keep an eye on those forecasts. A bit of extra care in those first couple of winters as well, and you'll be rewarded with that gorgeous fragrance that we know port wine magnolias have for years to come.
0: Yeah, so frost tolerant, yes, to a degree, but give them a helping hand when they're young and choose your spot wisely. And I agree, I've got quite a few port wine magnolias growing in my garden. I do love that perfume.
2: Yeah, it's spectacular, isn't it?
0: Indeed. And the hot term today is phloem. Have you ever wondered how a plant actually feeds itself? I mean, we talk about watering, fertilizing, or giving our plants plenty of sun, but once all that goodness is taken up, how does it get from one end of the plant to the other?
2: Today, we want to introduce you to an extremely important system in a plant, the phloem, and it's pronounced flow as in F-L-O-W-E-M. And once you understand what it does, you'll never look at your garden quite the same way again.
0: Think of your plant as having two separate highway systems running through it. One carries water and minerals up from the roots. That's called the xylem. But the phloem, that's the food highway. That carries sugars, the energy the plant has made through photosynthesis from the leaves, where all that sugar is produced, down to the roots, the fruit, the flowers, and anywhere else that needs a feed.
2: Here's what it makes it really clever, because unlike the xylem, which only moves in one direction, the phloem can move its cargo up and down the plant depending on where the demand is. So if your tomato, for example, is putting on fruit, well, then the phloem, it's busy directing sugars towards that fruit. And if the roots need energy at the same time to push out some new growth, then enough sugars will move downwards to them. The plant essentially decides where the food needs to go, and the phloem delivers it.
0: Now, why does that matter to us as gardeners? Well, anything that damages the phloem can really knock a plant around. Things like ring barking, where bark is removed all the way around the trunk, and that cuts off the food supply completely, and the plant will eventually die.
2: And sap-sucking insects like scale and aphids, well, they're also targeting the phloem, which is why a heavy infestation can cause so much stress, even when the plant looks well watered.
0: So next time you're out in the garden, just appreciate for a moment that inside every stem and branch, there's this incredible living system quietly moving energy around, keeping the whole show running. Well, there we go. Now, the plant profile today is Banksia integrifolia, which is coastal Banksia, which is one of the most widely distributed Banksia species occurring between Victoria and central Queensland in a broad range of habitats, anywhere from coastal dunes to mountains, and that includes the Blue Mountains.
2: Don't be fooled by the common name, though, because Banksia integrifolia grow equally well at 1,500 metres above sea level in the New England National Park, for example, where it gets dumped with snow every winter, and also at about 5 metres above sea level on the Gold Coast, where it cops a full blast of salt spray all summer. It's incredibly tough in all but the harshest environments.
0: Did you know it's one of the four original Banksia species collected by Sir Joseph Banks in 1770? But why I've chosen this week, because I've got one growing out in the nature strip, it's producing beautiful lime yellow flowers during late autumn and winter. Each flower spike is actually made up of hundreds, sometimes thousands, of tiny individual flowers grouped in pairs, which open sequentially. And the flowers provide a great source of nectar for birds and insects during the coolest months.
2: The leathery leaves have a dark green upper surface as well, and white undersides, a contrast that can be striking on windy days. The tree, it usually has a single stout trunk, which is often twisted and gnarled with the rough grey bark characteristic of Banksias. And I remember seeing, Marianne, a lot of these Banksias, I believe it was on the Sydney Harbour Heads when I was having a bit of a walk around, and because they were quite gnarled as a result of being exposed to the winds that occur there.
0: Yeah, I can imagine. Anyway, after flowering, old flower parts wither and fall away over a period of several months, revealing the cone embedded with many small follicles.
2: The original species itself grows up to 10 metres tall, even taller in the wild, but there are, of course, now, as with many plants, new varieties, dwarf varieties like New Dawn, which only grow to around 2 metres tall.
0: Now, I have one growing on my front nature strip under power lines, as I've mentioned. I've discovered that it's quite fast growing, so much so that I actually have to prune it back by a third or more each year so it doesn't get to reach those power lines. So, Banksia integrifolia doesn't need much upkeep. It's an ideal choice for gardeners seeking a low-maintenance yet visually captivating tree. Well, that's it for Garden Jobs for the weekend. Once again, it's been fabulous chatting with you. I've really enjoyed it with you.
2: Yeah, thanks, Marianne. I really enjoyed it also and look forward to the chat next week.
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0: Thank you for listening. I hope we've inspired you to search out some of those unusual hippiastrums or sow seeds of cabbages, mini or otherwise. Tune in next week, because next week I'll be talking again with retired garden designer Peter Nixon about small trees that suit your not-so-tropical garden. You can hear the whole show again on Mixcloud. Just look for 2RRR programs or follow Real World Gardener on Facebook for the link. If you have a question on wildlife, plants or garden design, we at the team would love to hear from you either via email realworldgardener@gmail.com, or you can write in to 2RRR PO Box 644 Gladesville, New South Wales 1675. Until next week, I'll leave you with a track by Crowded House, Weather With You. But from me, have a great gardening week. Bye for now.

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0: Welcome to Earth Matters, environmental and social justice stories from around Australia and beyond. This episode is produced at the studios of 3CR in Naarm, Melbourne, on the unceded lands of the Wurundjeri people of the Kulin Nation. Earth Matters is distributed nationally through the Community Radio Network. I'd like to pay my respects to the elders, past and present, and extend that respect to other First Nations Australians who may be listening to this broadcast. I'm your host, Claudia Craig. Welcome to another episode of Earth Matters. Please be aware that this episode mentions domestic and sexual violence and online hate, which might be distressing for some listeners. Later on, we will have some more in-depth discussion of mental illness, including suicidal ideation. I'll give you a heads up when we're about to delve in and provide support service contacts for all of these issues at the end of the show.
2: The evidence around the harms to mental health and the level of distress for children and young people from being exposed to excess hate is substantially stronger than the impact for social media. And yet we have major laws limiting access to social media, and we still don't have mental health or the mental health of young people and children included in our policies around hate and around how we assess the impacts of fossil fuel projects that worsen hate, when the evidence is actually very strong and very clear.
0: Psychiatrist Dr. Sibel Day. Today on Earth Matters, we continue our exploration of the impacts of extreme heat on Australian lives. We'll hear how hot weather affects physical health and mental health, as well as secondary effects like increased domestic violence and online hate speech. The number of extreme heat days in Australia is rising. In the summer of 2025-26, heatwave conditions persisted across large parts of central and southern Australia. 62 weather stations recorded their highest ever daily maximum temperatures. So what does this mean for everyday life? And how does heat affect the way we think, feel, and behave? One organisation tracking Australians' experiences of heat is ACOS, the Australian Council of Social Service. For the last 4 years, they have conducted an annual survey to learn about people's experiences managing heat in their homes. The most recent survey captures responses from the 2025-26 summer period. I spoke to Kelly Court to hear the results.
3: Hi, my name's Kelly Court. I'm the Program Director for Climate and Energy at the Australian Council of Social Service. So ACOS is the national peak body for the social service sector, and we're also the national voice for people experiencing poverty and disadvantage, because we know that heat waves are worsening, so we're sort of tracking how the impact of heat is impacting on people in their home. This year we surveyed 2,070 people across Australia, and this was an increase from previous years where we've surveyed about 1,000. So it was good to get a big jump in survey responses, and we believe some of that's a reflection that we're seeing that more people are struggling with heat in their homes and struggling to cool their homes.
0: And what were the key things that you asked respondents to report on?
3: So we did ask people about the health impacts and how it impacts on them at home, but how it also might affect work and study as well. And what we found is 93% of people said that they were having difficulty sleeping, Again, this was higher than previous years, and if you look at some of what the Bureau of Meteorology, their statistics showed is we actually did have a hotter evening summer this year than previous years, and again, that's reflected in the results of what people experienced. We had about 76% of people said there was difficulty doing everyday activities, and 52% reported heat reduced their ability to work or study. We then asked about the impact on physical and mental health, and 60% of people reported physical health impacts as well as mental health impacts, and some of that included exacerbating chronic health conditions that already existed, and then in addition to that, heat-related illnesses such as heat stroke and psychological impacts. You know, obviously we didn't find this in this research, but there is good medical research to show that there's more people that die in heat waves than any other natural disaster in Australia. And what that research is showing that is often it goes undetected that it's not related to heat, because people are presenting with things like heart attacks and other sorts of chronic conditions that are brought on from a heat stroke or being in a heat wave where you've got 4 or 5 days of relentless heat.
0: Kelly Court, Program Director for Climate and Energy at the Australian Council of Social Service. The physical experience of feeling hot can trigger a mental stress response as well as physical symptoms. Dr. Sibelle Day is a member of Doctors for the Environment, a national advocacy group campaigning against the health burden of human-induced climate change. She's also a child and adolescent psychiatrist working in the Sydney Children's Hospital Network and a trained paediatrician. She says when the weather warms up, so can its effect on our mental health.
2: I think probably one of the most key things is that the distress people are experiencing when it's unusually hot or even just hot is not because they're necessarily worried or concerned about the cause of the heat. So this is not a question of people being distressed about climate change. That's another important topic, but it's not what we're talking about here. It's literally being too hot. That heat is impacting how people feel and how people think at a physical level. The reason that we can be pretty confident that this is something that is related to people literally being physically too hot is because we see those impacts on the very first day that it's unusually hot.
0: What are the range of presentations that you might see when someone's distressed?
2: Look, it's a really huge range, and I guess that in itself means that it's something where it really does matter that we do something both to help people be protected and stay safe in the face of extreme heat, and that we take action to stop the main driver of increasing severity of and frequency of heat events, which are fossil fuels and burning fossil fuels. So coming back to your question about the range of ways it presents, so at the sort of milder level, you're seeing things like trouble concentrating, trouble focusing, and that actually has been quantified. So in terms of learning, there's been some studies which have shown that the impact of heat alone on children's learning will have a substantial impact on their ability to get a better job in years to come. So that's quite a significant impact. In terms of other things that we see in a clinical sense, it actually goes across the full range. So it's not something that's specific to one type of mental health distress or one type of problem. It really is something we see across the board. So people will present with increases in eating disorders, which is something that I don't think had been understood. And there's some new research showing that even in winter, when it's unusually warm, you get more people admitted with eating disorders than when it's an average day temperature. And you also get more presentations just with general distress. So what we might refer to as an adjustment problem, which can be just an intense period of more distress than normal that's stopping someone from functioning, they can present with that, or with suicidal thoughts and behaviour, people can have worsening of anxiety. So essentially it's really across the board. The other things are the consequences of other effects of heat. So we get increases in interpersonal conflict, and that's both verbal, online conflict, but also physical conflict and assault. So all of those things can lead to increases in mental health presentations. And as I mentioned before, sleep is clearly linked to having access to comfortable temperatures to sleep. And when we have less sleep, essentially all of those mental health presentations are much harder for us to cope with and to recover from.
0: So you mentioned that domestic violence and relationships are under strain and an increased prevalence of online hate. Can you talk to those impacts a little more?
2: Yes, I can. Look, that's something that that is and needs to be really a serious concern. We know that there's an increase in domestic violence, including sexual violence with heat, and that is something that's been found consistently with multiple studies in multiple places. So this is certainly something we're making sure that the population has access to safe shelter and can get cooling, is a physical safety issue because of violence, as well as a physical safety issue because of the other effects like heart disease and stroke, etc. And in terms of how we might understand that, we know that people's ability to think clearly, to make good decisions, is impaired when they are getting too hot and when they can't sleep enough. So there is a plausible mechanism where relationships get more difficult, and for people where there is some vulnerability to it ending up with violence, that happens more often. One of the other things that we've found actually in the research, and Emma Lawrence and colleagues at Climate Cares have looked at this, is that when you look at the social media posts, if the location of the person making the posts is unusually hot, there's an increase in hate speech and an increase in essentially, you know, social media aggression. And that's also true if it's unusually rainy. So basically, if you've got comfortable temperatures and clear weather, then you have relatively positive social media, whether it's Facebook and, in the previous studies, Twitter, posts. But once it gets even slightly hot, but certainly very hot, you get a big increase in really negative things happening online. And what that means is that you don't have to be in the location of the unusual heat to be experiencing the consequences of it, because you could just be consuming the social media from people who are themselves experiencing it and then posting worse things online.
0: So that's like a secondary effect on the community.
2: Yeah,
0: it's be experienced.
2: Yes. Yeah. So in a sense, it's an indirect effect because you're not literally experiencing the heat yourself. You're experiencing the consequences of someone else suffering the heat, or in fact, actually flooding and extreme rain can do the same thing.
0: You're listening to Earth Matters on the Community Radio Network. If you've just tuned in, this is the second episode of Earth Matters Exploring Extreme Heat series. This week, we're talking to child and adolescent psychiatrist Dr. Sibel Day about the mental health impacts of hot weather. Dr. Day has just explained that heat has a range of direct and indirect effects on the way we think, feel, and behave, from sleepless nights causing irritability to a rise in domestic violence and online hate. I'm interested to hear more about the impacts of heat on mental health. I asked Dr. Day if she's able to give a snapshot of what people experience when it's hot.
2: So yes, there's a range, and some people do tolerate heat a bit more easily than others, but we all need it to be within a reasonable sort of range. What we know is that people who have neurological disorders or neurodevelopmental disorders, which impact on the way that they experience sensation or in their ability to regulate heat, are more vulnerable during hot weather. Now, there can be several different ways that can happen. So it can be, for example, if you are someone who has a disability that makes it harder for you to access cool spaces or makes it harder for you to access transport, you may be more vulnerable just because you can't access the cool shelter. But there is also a phenomenon where for people who experience significant impacts related to sensation, things like not being able to sleep as well could be a huge issue, whereas for someone else it may be a more manageable problem. So certainly, anecdotally from colleagues that I've heard from, children and teenagers who have intellectual disability and also people who may have normal intellectual capacity but have autism spectrum disorder may end up being more impacted during periods of unusually hot weather. I'd also say that there are some people who find it easier to tolerate heat. But again, that is not a limitless capacity. I think the other thing to say is that it also means that people who are more likely to be impacted by the heat need to have their access and their care prioritised during hot weather. Another group that we know gets more impacted are people who have some neurological disorders, for example, multiple sclerosis. So there's a clear link between unusually hot weather and worsening of multiple sclerosis. So again, there's something going on interacting between the nervous system and that excessively hot weather.
0: The next 5 minutes of this episode contains a discussion about severe mental illness and suicide. If you feel this might be distressing for you today, feel free to tune out for the next few minutes or catch up on podcast at a better time.
2: Another area that's impacted is in terms of heat is around people with severe mental illness and serious chronic mental illness, in that that is the group that often experiences some of the worst impacts during extreme heat, in that people with chronic schizophrenia, people with chronic severe depression are some of the people who are more likely to end up with needing to be admitted to hospital and with a serious worsening of their mental health, but also with physical health impacts. And that's also true for people with substance use disorders. And all of, unfortunately, what we're seeing is that those groups of people are often not being prioritised in our actions about heat yet, and yet they are being impacted much more and they're needing a lot more health care. And in fact, in terms of chronic schizophrenia, the chance of someone dying during a heat wave is so much higher for someone who has a chronic mental illness like schizophrenia than for the general population. And so that's really something where we need to, sorry, I'm repeating myself a bit, but it's just such an important thing. And I guess the other important part about severe mental illness that probably generalises to the rest of the population a bit, we had in the past thought that it was the medications that people were on that was causing them to have more severe impacts and harms during hot weather. But what we know now and what we're seeing is during heat waves, people often miss mental health care, don't get appointments, may not get their medicines. And so there's actually a vulnerability which may be happening from lack of treatment rather than from the medicine. Most common antidepressants, common antipsychotics that we use these days, actually it's important for people to have them and have adequate hydration to stay well during heat waves. And stopping them actually may increase the person's risk.
0: So really important to maintain whatever care and support you have.
2: Absolutely,
0: during
2: yes.
0: all the months of the year.
2: All the months of the year, but particularly that people's mental health care needs to be really well supported during hot weather and not sort of put on the back burner or forgotten about, because it's actually one of the big determinants of how well you're going to do during a period of hot weather. So having your mental health prioritised, having those supports, if you're on medicine, having that and having cooling is the answer, not stopping your care or stopping your medication.
0: This is Earth Matters, your national community radio program, sharing environmental justice, news and stories. Today we're hearing about the impacts of heat on physical and mental health. We now visit the pointier end of mental health impacts. Some years ago, before the pandemic, Dr. Sibelle Day noticed a rise in severe youth mental health presentations at hospitals that could not be explained by normal variables. At the same time, she observed that extreme hot weather was becoming more frequent, and she was curious to discover if there was a connection between the two trends.
2: We were experiencing more frequent, more extreme hot weather, and we had been for about the same time period that we'd had this increase in children and young people presenting with suicidal thoughts and suicidal behaviour to emergency departments. And that kind of from 2001 when I started in psychiatry to 2020 when I was looking at this data in New South Wales, we might have had, you know, maybe half a dozen people present to the emergency departments over a 24-hour period. Then there would be 24-hour periods where there might be 20 or more. And so there was really something was different. So I was looking at it myself and starting to see some connections and then looking in the literature and realising that other people had found this overseas. When I started talking to my colleagues, even some of my really open-minded research science-oriented colleagues really thought that was a bit strange that I was so concerned about heat and what was I really doing, and this was a bit silly. But they were patient with me, and we then went and looked at the data, and then from there actually we had support from the Ministry of Health in New South Wales, as well as University of New South Wales, Sydney, Queensland, and a whole group of us ended up getting together and looking at the data from 2012 to 2019 of every child and young person who presented to emergency in New South Wales. So looking not at every single record, but having that benefit of those, that gathering of information through the Ministry of Health to be able to look at the numbers of children and young people presenting across the whole state compared with the average temperature for that 24-hour period. So I guess the important things that we found were that even small increases in temperature for the average for 24 hours were linked to an increase in the number of children and young people presenting. And that at the temperature that was the average for our study period, which was from November to March, that you already had a 4.7% increase in the number of people presenting. So it wasn't only when you got to 40 degrees. It wasn't just extreme heat. It was actually just a slightly warm spring day, in fact, would be enough. And then if you got to the beginning of a heat wave, so the lower end of a heat wave range, you would get a 9% increase. And at the top of a heat wave, you would get a 15% increase. I guess the other important things were that the difference was that for physical health complaints, things get worse over a period of a few days, whereas these children and young people, so 12 to 24-year-olds, were presenting the very first day that it was unusually hot. And it was just as bad every subsequent day, but it didn't take 3 days for it to get bad. And I guess the importance of that is that it means that the public health messaging is different, because people do need to take precautions around staying cool, looking after mental health the very first day that it's hot, not just when it's what we would describe as a heat wave.
0: You mentioned the lower temperatures, like a sort of a warm spring day.
2: Yeah.
0: What sort of temperatures were the first signs of that distress showing up in emergency departments?
2: Well, the really surprising thing is that the average temperature for the spring days, or for the period, was 21.9 degrees. So that's an average for the 24 hours. So that doesn't mean that that was the hottest temperature, but you're not talking 40-something degrees. And I think I was certainly surprised. I'd really like to see, and I know that Doctors for the Environment Australia would really like to see, well, the really surprising thing is that the average temperature for the spring days, or for the period, was 21.9 degrees. So that's an average for the 24 hours. So that doesn't mean that that was the hottest temperature, but you're not talking 40-something degrees.

0: when we're talking about staying safe during hot weather. The evidence around the harms to mental health and the level of distress for children and young people from being exposed to excess heat is substantially stronger than the impact for social media. And yet we have major laws limiting access to social media, and we still don't have mental health or the mental health of young people and children included in our policies around heat and around how we assess the impacts of fossil fuel projects that worsen heat, when the evidence is actually very strong and very clear. You can now measure the health harms of even a single fossil fuel project in Australia, and given that we can measure them, they need to be taken into account in every single decision to extend or approve a fossil fuel project, because every fraction of a degree matters, and all of that is already impacting people's physical and mental health in Australia. This is not about people needing to be tougher. This is actually that the climate is changing, and people, even doing the absolute best they can and managing as well as they can, are facing things that they haven't faced before.
1: And that was Dr. Sibelle Day, member of Doctors for the Environment and a child and adolescent psychiatrist, talking about the mental health impacts of warm and hot weather. Before that, we heard from Kelly Court, Program Director for Climate and Energy at the Australian Council of Social Service. We're coming to the end of our show today. If anything has raised issues for you, the following crisis lines are available. 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No problem is too big or small. The number there is 1300 659 467. And for anyone in immediate danger, call 000 for an ambulance. 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In our next episode of Exploring Extreme Heat, we'll be looking at the infrastructure needed to keep cool and the barriers preventing many in the community from doing so. 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I'm Claudia Craig. Thanks for joining us today on Earth Matters. 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Earth Matters is produced in the studios of 3CR on Wurundjeri Country in Fitzroy Nam. 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
4: Good morning, I'm David Cameron. Residents in the southwest of WA are facing a severe storm this weekend. Destructive wind gusts of around 125 kilometres an hour and heavy rainfall are expected across the Southwest Land Division beginning tonight. The Bureau of Meteorology says heavy rainfall could cause flash flooding, high tides and damaging surf are likely to cause beach erosion. The Aboriginal Land Council of Tasmania has celebrated the return of three parcels of land to traditional ownership. The privately owned parcels were at Collinsvale in the southeast, Loongana in the northwest, and Mathina in the northeast. It's been more than two decades since culturally significant land was handed to the Land Council by the Tasmanian state government. The largest domestic Australian Army exercise this year is underway in North Queensland. More than 3,000 Australian and international troops are taking part in more than a month of training and live fire exercises at the